0: And that's a recurrent medical exam, I should say. And that includes psychological and mental health assessment. So there is recurrent training, there are security checks. But the one thing is that we don't do is really talk about political association and profiling. What we heard from Netanyahu this morning is that Israeli officials are calling this a jihadist terror act. I would hesitate to go down that path at this point in time. Because we don't really have all of the details, airlines typically screen for fitness to fly, both mental, psychologically and medically. They don't screen for political views. And we should be very careful about going down that path. The safety question is mental and physical fitness and whether the recurrent system catches any deterioration. So what Netanyahu was alleging this morning, our systems don't catch.
1: Right. Okay. Well, you described how the pilot managed to send out some distress signals. Israel, as you point out, scrambled two fighter jets in response. What is the role of military planes in these types of situations?
0: They're basically there to assess the state of the aircraft in flight. They get close to the aircraft cockpit, to the windows on the aircraft. They establish communications if they can, look to possibly escort the aircraft, and in the worst case, be positioned to act if the aircraft does become a weapon. We've seen that in 9/11, and you're talking about getting close to the Israeli airspace. So any aircraft that transmits that hijack code gets that response, and it's a very, very quick response from the Israeli military.
1: And what kind of training do the pilots get? Do the flight attendants and the crew have for this kind of situation?
0: The post 9/11 training strategy really has been designed to protect the cockpit from the cabin. So the locked door keeps the bad actors out. A threat originating inside the cockpit, which is what today between the two pilots is a scenario that we haven't designed anything to prevent it. So there really isn't any training. We do security training. We do incapacitation drills when we have somebody that's ill. But we don't have any specific training to basically train the flight crew or the flight attendants in terms of, how do you handle a conflict inside that cockpit.
1: Well, I guess those conversations are going to be top of mind now. And I mean, what do you think this what effect this could have on flights, regional flights, international flights in the short term here?
0: Well, I don't think I don't think we're going to see a situation where a wholesale change is going to happen as a result of it. Any type of incident that we have, we fly 25,000 flights a day, and this is one of those 25,000. So it's not as if this is a rampant issue that needs to be addressed today. It's not part of an organized threat to Israeli-bound or Israel-bound aircraft. If it's a one-off event, really, we have to make sure that we look at our testing procedures, our screening procedures. We review the cockpit protocols. But today, any aircraft that's bound for Israel or bound for contested Middle East airspace is going to have a heightened level of attention and a heightened level of security protocols in place.
1: John, I'm really glad you were available to respond to this incident today. Thank you.
0: My pleasure, Gloria. Have a great afternoon.
1: That's John Gradek. He's a professor of operations and integrated aviation management at McGill University in Montreal. Okay, your 5:30 news is coming up. That's your 6:30 news if you're in the Mountain Time Zone. Steve Jung, what about traffic?
2: Gloria, no updates on a crash that happened in Maple Ridge a little earlier this afternoon, but it's on Lougheed Highway at River Road, blocking the eastbound right lane. Crews are currently on scene for this one. Watch out for some delays in that area. No reports of other stalls or crashes around Metro Vancouver. It's been pretty quiet this afternoon. Some delays at the usual trouble spots, but not at the level that they would be normally during the afternoon commute, but we'll have more coming up after the news.
1: Okay, thanks very much. We're going to talk to our money columnist about how you might prepare for a potential layoff, and we'll also talk to Juno Award-winning artist Derek Miller about his brand new album.
3: This is CBC News from Vancouver. I'm Robert Zimmerman at the top of the news. Police are now confirming the two people killed after getting struck by a vehicle at a Delta Mall this morning were Tawasin First Nations elders. Two other people were sent to hospital. It happened as a Truth and Reconciliation Day walk was underway nearby. Jonah Bailon has more. An event marked

0: In the late 1970s, CFNY was rebellious radio. The station broadcast to Toronto and beyond from a little yellow house in Brampton. Its slogan was the spirit of radio. And the man who embodied that spirit was musical director Dave Marsden, who died this week at the age of 85. He got his start as Dave Mickey, a fast-talking Chum FM DJ in the early 60s. His way with words was such that, in his landmark book, Understanding Media, Marshall McLuhan wrote, "Dave Mickey alternately soars, groans, swings, sings, solos, intones, and scampers." Mr. Mickey slash Marsden's radical approach also included spontaneously invented shticks, like a long-running bit inspired by a brown paper bag he took into the studio.
1: I would open up my mic and just stream of conscious.

0: October baseball is upon us, but of course it's not upon the Toronto Blue Jays or their fans, who won't have the chance to root for their team this postseason. To say it was a disappointing season would be a massive understatement. Major League Baseball's only Canadian team plunged from being two outs away from a World Series title last fall to finishing last in the American League East. Today, General Manager Ross Atkins weighed in on the team's path forward and on the lackluster performance of star player Vladimir Guerrero Jr.
1: Everything needs to be assessed, that is for sure. We need to understand that. I mean, everything changes, and it changes quick. This is a very dynamic game and industry with a lot of smart people in it. So we need to lean into our projections. We need to lean into our scouting reports, understand our assessments at a high level to see where the opportunities are and what we missed. And we will absolutely do that. Having said that, I do believe that, some portion of our correction can come from within, but we need to make sure that

0: And she would sing Twinkle, Twinkle, Little Star Mohawk. So there's that same tune. And that was one of the best, best moments that I had there. I transformed this woman into my mom. In my mind, she was my mom. So that was one of my absolute most comforting. I felt like I was at home, but my mom was talking different, like in a different language. But I knew the tune. And when I looked at her, I could visualize my mom. Yeah, that was astounding. And she came and she came and she sang. And then I would wait for her to come. And then she didn't last long. She wasn't there long. And she was gone. So I started to look for my mom again.
1: Wow. Candace, that story, again, is just, it's so beautiful, but also so hard. And hearing her sing in the language just gives me chills. Gives me chills.
2: I could just imagine how nostalgic hearing the tune of Twinkle, Twinkle, Little Star as a child would be when you're away from home.
1: Yeah. Thanks for bringing us these stories, Candace. Yeah.
2: Yeah.
1: I'm Phelan Johnson. You're listening to Reconciliation on the Record. For many years, Indigenous people have demanded better access to their records. Records pertaining to land, health, ancestry, and yes, records kept by residential and day schools.
3: It's time we take back what was taken away, not only for ourselves, but for our children, our grandchildren, and our great-grandchildren.
4: There are triggers, like you don't get over it. So I try to focus on the good things in life.
5: We are seeing a rising wave of residential school denialism, racist diatribe that tries to dehumanize us and incite violence.
1: These barriers present access to truth. And without truth, we cannot have the reconciliation Canada is seeking. Today, we listen to survivors share their stories to be on the record. It's a beautiful day in Toronto. The leaves are starting to fall off the trees, but the sun is still warm. It's early in the afternoon, but the light already seems to be shifting. Shorter days are coming soon. I've come to join a tour group. Heritage Toronto is running a walking tour titled Resistance and Reconciliation in York. I'm curious to see who has come out today to learn about Indigenous presence in the city. When I get to our meeting point for the tour, the group is hard to miss. There's about 50 people who have met up in a park in Midtown Toronto.
6: Final symbol here, we've got the

0: about this earlier today.
1: We're getting, you know, information that we know half of their identities, and just because they cover themselves up, you know, we're gonna figure out who each and every one of them are. Anybody in Canada should never have to face that. And when people do that, you know, to try and cowardly cover themselves up, your identity will be known and you will, you know, you will be identified. So we're coming.
0: Today at the ceremony in Ottawa, the executive director of the National Center for Truth and Reconciliation spoke to the rise of denialism across the country.
2: We are seeing a rising wave of residential school denialism, racist diatribe that tries to dehumanize us and incite violence. But we are better than that, and we are stronger than that, because we know our own power. Survivors have fought for decades to defend their truths and confront the distortion of history, while our legal system still fails to recognize denialism for what it is: hatred disguised as free speech. And that's why moments like this matter. All of you hold the power to honor survivors and to demand accountability, not only from our leaders, but from one another.
0: Directly after Stephanie Scott's speech today, the memorial cloth procession ceremony took place. The red cloth is 60 meters in length and bears the names of thousands of children who did not make it home. The procession of the memory cloth is always a very emotional moment for those gathered at Ottawa and those watching from home. Many witnessing today shed a tear or hugged their kids a little tighter. Accompanying the memorial cloth today was this song. This is Adrian Sutherland with Notaway, Father.

0: That was Tia Wood with Sage My Soul, a song she performed at the ceremony in Ottawa today. I'm Phelan Johnson. This is Reconciliation on the Record.
1: There's a lot of horrible things that happened in residential school that a lot of us haven't even talked about yet. What I learned is that when the time is right, you will talk about it. And when you do, that's releasing some of that pain that you're hanging on to. So little by little, you'll let go of it.
0: Willie Blackwater was just 10 years old when he was taken from his family to attend the Alberni Indian Residential School. And it was here that Willie would suffer horrible abuse. Until one day, at the age of 13, he held a knife up to his abuser's throat. And while the abuse stopped, its impacts on Willie remained. Willie would later take his abuser, Canada, and the United Church on in court. I recently worked with CBC journalist Jackie McKay to help tell Willie's story. And when it comes to reconciliation, Willie has some thoughts on what he thinks it should look like.
1: To start understanding and taking reconciliation seriously, we all have reconciliation to do. We just got to look deep within ourselves what we need to do on a daily basis, every minute of our lives. How can you have reconciliation when you got hatred? How can you have reconciliation when you're still mad about something? How can you have reconciliation when you won't talk to your family? Reconciliation starts with a human being, him or herself. That's my interpretation of reconciliation. It's not a national thing. It's a humanistic thing. And you shouldn't be talking about it if you're not involved in it on a daily basis, on a minute basis, in every second of your life. We can never get to

wearing orange in solidarity. Events take place in cities across the country. It's a day when an often invisible history is seen, recognized, and respected. But it can be a hard reckoning, because the roots of the day come from something so devastating, so incredibly tragic, that it can be difficult to look at. But to understand where we are going, we have to see the whole picture. We have to listen to survivors. We have to demand our records be released. We have to make sure our stories are told. If you have been impacted by the residential school system and need support, you can call the 24-hour Residential School Crisis Line at 1-866-925-4419.

As we come to the close for this day, the 6th National Day for Truth and Reconciliation, I want to thank you for joining me. Thank you to the team who helped put this together. Candace Miracle, Allison Gallagher, Jennifer Rowley, and Dennis Kalman. Thanks as well to the Eagle River Singers who performed in Ottawa today and who provided the soundtrack for the opening of our program, and you're listening to them right now. This has been Reconciliation on the Record. I'm Phelan Johnson, Nyawa, and good night.

0: From CBC News, The World This Hour, I'm Neil Kumar. It was a day of ceremonies, gatherings, and remembrance of the National Day for Truth and Reconciliation. But there was an incident in Tawasin First Nation where four people were hit by a vehicle near Truth and Reconciliation March. Police say two people have died and the driver may have experienced a medical emergency right before the collision. Prime Minister Mark Carney has sent his condolences in a post on X referring to the two people killed as elders, although information about identifying the victims has not yet been released. Georgie Smythe has more from the scene.
1: Police and Delta have been expanding their investigation outside Tawasin Mills, a shopping centre and outlet mall. Items are scattered across the sidewalk in front of one of the entrances. Things like shoes, clothing, bags and medical equipment like gloves and first aid kits are now part of the scene here. But most notably are the two white police tents set up within a few metres of each other. It's not far from where a black truck with a business logo that has since been covered up with a silver blanket and a small trailer being towed behind it are stopped on the sidewalk against a wall outside a Boston Pizza restaurant. A few metres back, a lamppost has been snapped onto the ground. We've seen small groups of grieving people huddled near the scene, consoling each other, some of them wearing orange shirts for Truth and Reconciliation Day. There was a community walk that came through this area this morning about the same time as this incident took place. But police have said that the two events are not related. Georgie Smythe, CBC News, Delta BC.
0: Fly Dubai is suspending all flights to Israel as investigators probe a violent incident aboard a plane destined for Tel Aviv. Israel says one pilot attacked the other, sending the plane into a steep plunge. It was then diverted to Saudi Arabia after passengers successfully

0: And now the BC forecast on the north coast, clearing in the morning with a high of 14, highs reaching 16 with a mix of sun and cloud Thursday in the Peace. In the central interior, including Prince George, mainly sunny with a high of 13, highs to 17 with sun and cloud Thursday in the Kootenays. In the southern interior, including Kelowna, sunny in the morning, cloudy in the afternoon with a high of 15. And for Metro Vancouver, Greater Victoria and the Fraser Valley, a mix of sun and cloud Thursday with highs around 17.
1: Hey, I'm Tom Power. Welcome to Q. Have you ever tried something new, something you've never done before, and you realize you kind of got a knack for it? Maybe it's gardening or singing in a choir or, I don't know, boxing. Anyway, that kind of happened to Anna Lamb when she was a teenager growing up in Iqaluit.

0: you had some sort of realization around acting then. Is that right?
1: Yeah. I mean, like True Detective was, and to this day is one of the like, you know, most prestige projects I've ever worked on. And the, you know, working with Issa Lopez as a director, as a writer was unbelievable. And it's a story that we so rarely get to see, where Indigenous women reclaim power and empower themselves and get justice, because usually they're being saved.
0: You found

0: debut in a movie called The Grizzlies, which was shot in her hometown of Iqaluit. Then she was in Trickster, and then she was in True Detective, North Country. But it's been North of North. Have you seen North of North? It is so funny, so weird, so beautiful. I know I used those words early, but it really is. And it's made Anna a star worldwide, especially here in Canada. I think the reason the show is successful is because it has a lot of heart and it's also really funny. Like I mentioned, it's funny and beautiful. And it hasn't, how do I put this? Like the word humanity comes up a lot in this conversation, which I think is interesting because it has a different kind of perspective in showing on television the challenges that Indigenous peoples face. I'll say that. I'll leave it to the rest of my conversation with Anna Lamb.
1: I think so often, you know, stories about Indigenous communities are centered around

0: is that Indigenous people's face. I'll say that. I'll leave it to the rest of my conversation with Anna Lam.
1: I think so often, you know, stories about Indigenous communities are centered around trauma, and not that North of North doesn't have a really important point of trauma being part of a lot of the different plot points in the show, but it's not, it's, I think, trauma being shown in a way that we often deal with it in our communities, which is through humor. Like, our communities are so funny.
2: So funny.
1: And so there's so much ridiculousness that happens up north. So many things that people go like, there's no way that could be possible.
2: Yeah.
1: Like in episode, I think it's episode 2 or 3 of season 1 of North of North, where there's like the dump caught on fire. And people go, oh, that doesn't, like, what are you talking about? It's like, no, we in Akadeit, we have Dump Kano, which reignites ever so often, which is when the dump catches on fire and it kind of shuts the town down because of all the things.
2: Yeah.
3: Hey, Sia, what's up?
4: Hey, I just heard the dump's on fire.
3: Yeah, it's beginning to look that way.
4: Do they know what started it?
3: Your guess is as good as mine. Heck, yours is probably even better, because like, you were the only person here this morning. I think your screen froze.
1: Because even though there is the darkness, even though there is like the, in many parts of the North, there is the 24-hour darkness, and it's quite heavy, and a lot of really sad and difficult things do happen in our communities. We're not defined by that. We're defined by our humanity. And North of North, I think, captures that so well.
2: Like, I thought the scene where your mom's character and MSP, they're in the church.
1: The church, yeah.
2: And it's one thing to read about the stain of residential schools in Canada. That scene was, the scene I'm describing for people who haven't seen it, like, you know, your mom's, I'm not going to spoil this, but your mom's kind of going through it a little bit. And her mom and this woman at the church, the pastor, they had gone to residential school together. And there's sort of these two sides. And I know people who came out of residential schools more religious. And I know people who came out of residential schools wanting nothing to do with it. And I think that in that one scene, there is all of that. There is so much nuance. There is love.

0: consider myself so deeply unfunny. I think I'm quite dry. So to get a CSA for comedy was, even to be like working in comedy, I feel really like, I don't know.
1: You're funny on the show, man.
0: Thanks.
1: Plus, I don't know if you can, if you want to, we can cut it if you don't want to tell it, but you got to introduce your dad to his heroes.
0: Oh, yeah, yeah. Introduced him to Alan Hawke, who he, my dad was so excited about. He's like, Republic of Doyle. And I was like, yeah, yeah, yeah, yeah. No, he's a really nice guy. And then my dad got to meet Mary Walsh, which
1: your dad got to meet Mary Walsh.
0: He was like shaking. Like we were at the reception and my dad goes and introduced himself to Mary Walsh.

0: Welsh, and you know, he says that he's from Marystown, and he says that Mary Walsh says, "Oh, so you know Bernie?" And I goes, "Oh, I know about Six." She goes off, and my dad jumping with joy, absolutely. He's like, "Mary Walsh told me to fuck off," and I was like, "Yeah, she did."
1: That was the first part of my conversation with Anna Lamb, recorded at this year's Banff World Media Festival. I love that story about Mary Walsh. Coming up more with Anna, but first, why don't we hear some music from the soundtrack to North of North. This is Elisipi and her cover of the Rolling Stones song Wild Horses in Inuktitut. This is Kimia.

0: girls usually in general see Siaya and see themselves represent, like see kind of the people in their community represented on screen. And I can't describe what it means to them because that's what it means to them. But I don't think, because they're so young, they can't describe what it means to them either. But like little girls have cried and I'm like, it makes me emotional because it's like, that's what I wanted as a kid.
1: I was about to say, yeah, you didn't have that. You didn't have North America.
0: And now they know nothing but a world where North of North exists.
1: Come on.
0: And I feel so lucky that there's like little girls that look at me the way that I look at Stacey and Alethea, and how much they've changed the industry, how much they've changed what representation of Inuit looks like. To me, they are my Beyoncés. I like look at them and I am in awe constantly. Seeing how much work that they've put into the show and how much of their hearts go into it. And that like literally these scripts are a window into the hearts of Stacey and Alethea. And what a privilege to be able to experience the amount of love that I've gotten to experience through Siaya, through the show, through them. I feel so unbelievably lucky, and to know that there is a tangible impact, like there is real change coming from a show like this. And it's really not just a show. So that alone has made me feel like every choice and everything that I've done or decided not to do was fully and entirely worth it. And my career could have ended a year ago after North of North had come out, and I would be like happy still. So I am excited for all the things that are coming and what comes next, but my cup is full.
1: I bet. You know, it's a funny thing that, you know, we can spend this entire conversation. I'm so glad we did, talking about how we got to this point, but there's no real way to qualify the actual impact of it that it has on people. I'm just so happy for you, man. I'm just so happy for you. And that is so beautifully said at the end. And we're so proud to count you among the great Newfoundlanders.
0: Proud to be from Newfoundland.
1: So proud to count you as a proud Newfoundlander.
0: Absolutely.
1: I'll answer the emails from Nunavut. I really will. thanks for coming in.
0: Thank you for having me. Always a pleasure to be here.
1: That was my conversation with the actor Anna Lamb. She joined me at the Banff World Media Festival in Banff, Alberta. You can watch the first season and the beginning of the second season of North of North now on Netflix or on CBC Jam.

If you've ever sat down and talked to like an older relative, like a great aunt or a grandfather, and they start telling stories and you think to yourself, I really should be recording this before it's too late. If you've ever had that feeling, you might like this. Back in 2022, the singer-songwriter Ace Inabi had a lot of eyes on him after releasing his debut album, Watine. Ace Inabi is OG Cree from the Sucker Clan of Sandy Lake First Nation. And the reason he got a lot of attention is not just because it's a beautiful album, and it is, but because of the story behind it. What Ace Inabi did was sat down and recorded conversations with his grandfather. And his grandfather spoke about growing up in residential schools, about meeting the love of his life. And then Ace Inabi took these recordings and used them throughout the album. So Ace Inabi has an EP called Timelines, and it's this stripped back sort of acoustic reimagining of songs from his catalog, including from that first record.

0: From the EP Timelines, that is Ace Inabi and War Cry. One other thing I need you to know. Ace Inabi made history as the first indigenous artist to win Alternative Album of the Year, the first to win Songwriter of the Year. And in his acceptance speeches for these awards, he made some news. So he came into the studio to talk about it. Here's my conversation with Ace Inabi.
1: How are you?
2: Hey, good.

0: happy to be here.
1: I should have added in the list of accolades, stayed up with me till 4 o'clock in the morning in Woody Point, Newfoundland, in a shed belonging to Max.
0: It does deserve an award, doesn't it?
1: No, it does.
0: It was wild. Yeah.
1: That was a wild night.
0: Well, it was wild because, like, when I got invited to the shed party, there was a venue called the shed. So I think, people get fake numbered. I thought maybe I got fake partied. I like showed up and the venue was closed and I was like, oh, I think it's not happening. And then they're like, no, it's the shed. It's the shed.
1: It's an actual shed.
0: And I got there and it was so wild. Like his shed was sponsored by Molson.
1: Yeah, I should point out, this guy named Max Sims, who is a sound tech and sort of concert promoter in the west coast of Newfoundland around Corner Brook and around that area. And every year at the Woody Point Writers Festival, where you and I were, his actual shed in the backyard, he gets it sponsored. And it's a party.
0: I love that culture. Like, I've since been back to the East and, like, shed parties are a thing. And I love, like, how everyone decorates them. And there's, like, a very, really nice, like, wholesome vibe. Everyone.
1: He's going to have people come into that shed now because of this interview, yeah. Banging them to get in, charging cover. I saw you at the Junos, but I'll say it again for people who weren't there. Congratulations on the big Juno wins this year.
0: Hey, thank you.
1: Let me say it. It's Contemporary Indigenous Artist or Group of the Year and then Alternative Album of the Year. Let's talk about the first one you won, Contemporary Indigenous Artist or Group of the Year. How did you feel when you heard your name get announced then?
0: Surprised. There was a lot of really great artists in there who were doing really incredible things. I didn't think I was winning anything that year. Like, I was like, I'm going to go see my friends and have a nice dinner. And it was surprised and pretty surreal. And I just kind of walked up there and like didn't have anything prepped. And yeah. I mean, it was bittersweet. Obviously, it's really nice to be recognized, but, like, also, like, I'm friends with everybody in that category, so, like, I would have been happy to see any of them.
1: Yeah. Your speech got a lot of attention in the room. I'm going to play a little bit of it. You will hear, I'll say to people listening to this, the music playing you off, and then you continuing to talk through it. Take a listen.
2: The last thing my grandfather told me was, do the things that you say you're going to do. And I've been applying for this award. I never won it, the Contemporary Indigenous one. And I said, if I ever got this one, I would never apply for it again to make space. So maybe you won't see me for a minute, but I will still be coming for the White People Awards.
1: It is pretty, you do get played off.
0: Yeah. It is very interesting to get played off to your own music. It's, I'm like, damn, this is a good one. It's super wild. Yeah, I remember walking off and like, what did I just say? I hope I didn't cancel myself.
1: Did you know you were going to say, if you ever won that, I'm not going to apply again?
0: It was something I told myself for a while. And I was inspired by the idea of creating space just because of, even the last tour I did where I had local Indigenous artists open up every show of the run and being able to like hear their stories and where they're coming from. And there are so wildly different like places in their careers, but also in the places that they live. Like, there's an artist who had come down from Charissa Point, which is like a fly-in First Nation. Those plane tickets are like thousands of dollars to come play a show, and then there's like another artist on the West Coast and like her First Nation is like an island off of the Vancouver Island. And like for a long time, like the community didn't even have like cell phone reception. So she would have to like hop into like a boat or canoe and go out into the ocean to be able to like get communications. Mm. And it's just like, and they're both incredible artists. And such incredible storytellers. And like I know what like a Juno and a nomination even and like can do for a career and just getting like recognized and being heard and being, So like I'm in a place to be able to kind of step away. Like I'm privileged to have a label that supports me and an agent and a management and like all this stuff that this infrastructure that kind of helps me move forward, right? Versus like some people who are just like, it come from places where it's like $8 to buy a red pepper, and like, so to try to do music becomes such a further reality.

0: from his EP Timelines, that's Ace Inabi and his song Snowman's. That is it for Q today. Tomorrow on the show, you're going to hear my conversation with the actor from The Office and the Hangover movies, Ed Helms. Ed has spent most of his career playing the nice guy, but in his new movie, he's playing someone pretty mean, and he's going to tell you about struggling with that. Also, as I mentioned at the top of the show, today is the National Day for Truth and Reconciliation. If you haven't already, be sure to check out all CBC platforms, CBC TV, CBC.ca, CBC Gem, for an incredible slate of Indigenous-led, Indigenous-focused programming that will be spotlighted today. That's it for the show today. We'll see you soon. Later on.
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3: Thursday on the early edition, Prime Minister Mark Carney was in town earlier this week announcing that phase two of the LNG Canada project will move ahead. But what are the real financial benefits of the project for the province, and does it bring us any closer to energy independence? We'll put those questions to BC's Energy Minister Adrian Dix. And we'll have more on the municipal race to succeed outgoing Richmond Mayor Malcolm Brody. That's tomorrow on the early edition, beginning at 5:30 a.m.
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4: Willie Blackwater fought back in residential school, pulling a knife on his abuser when he was just 13 years old. His experience led to the first landmark court case against the residential school system and those who ran it. The story of Willie Blackwater coming up on The Current Review.
5: From CBC News, the world is sour. I'm Neil Kumar.
6: Survivors carried this truth when this country would not. More than 6,600 brave women and men told the truth to the Truth and Reconciliation Commission.
5: Prime Minister Mark Carney was at an event in Edmonton on the National Day for Truth and Reconciliation. Carney says the bravery of residential school survivors requires Canada to commit to moving forward. And though it was a dark chapter in Canada's past, we should not choose which parts of our history to remember.
6: We are responding. The gaps are still large, but we are responding. We're closing gaps in education. We are building homes for families. We're improving access to drinking water. We just put in new legislation. Building healthier communities, an emphasis on mental wellness.
5: The Prime Minister also says reconciliation is a journey, not a destination. Two people are dead and two others injured after drivers struck pedestrians in Tawasin First Nation, a community in Metro Vancouver. The crash canceled a Truth and Reconciliation event. Police say the incident was not related. As Jessica Chung reports, it left witnesses shaken.
7: It was just an onslaught of ambulances and fire trucks.
8: Patsy Thompson saw the immediate aftermath of the incident.
7: There were people screaming and there was EMS trying to help people on the ground.
8: Delta Police confirmed that a vehicle struck four pedestrians in the parking lot of the Tawasin Mills Mall, killing two people. Two others were rushed to hospital. Police say they believe the driver involved may have suffered a medical emergency prior to the crash. The incident disrupted a Truth and Reconciliation walk held by the Tawasin First Nation happening at the same time, but police say the two are not related and there is no risk to public safety.

0: as well as a reduction in our exports. So it's difficult, and certainly, we would love to see some kind of deal, but we have to deal with what we have right now. And so when we're thinking about the economy, that's what we're incorporating. We're leaving sort of the status quo when we're making this forecast.
1: Are you concerned about what seems to some people like a lack of urgency on you have the US negotiator Jameson Greer saying that the United States is in no rush to sign a deal. You just heard Dominic LeBlanc saying we're not going to sign a bad deal. And the president of the United States says Canada's going to come crawling back in 3 to 4 weeks. Are you concerned about that?
0: It's complicated, obviously, and there's lots of personalities that are trying to, work on getting some deal that's beneficial to them. I mean, as I say, we don't really have a decisive timeline in terms of how we're approaching our outlook for the economy. We're saying, okay, this is where we are right now. If that stays in place, what does it look like for Canada? And I think some of the things that we would point to and have in our report is that there are some things that we can control, whether it's reducing interprovincial trade barriers or increasing the timelines for, so that people can get projects off the ground more quickly. So whether that's zoning or permissioning. So we're looking at from a different lens in that we don't know what how these negotiations are going to play out. We just don't know that. So we have left that as sort of status quo, modeled worst case scenarios, which I don't think we want to discuss necessarily, but in essence, what I think we're discovering is that we are in a period of slower growth for our economy.
1: Ron Wells from the United Steelworkers in Hamilton was talking about what this is going to mean in his city if you have hundreds of workers laid off. What sort of ripple effects do you see news like that having in a community like that?
0: Certainly, when we think about it, when you have a big portion of your labor market losing their jobs, it does impact what services they're

0: near term.
1: Who else is vulnerable, do you think, in the slowing economy? Because it feels as though the impacts of this trade war are uneven in some ways.
0: Yeah, you're absolutely right. When we look at the job market, just as an example, over the past 12 months, there has been jobs created in Canada, about 200,000. But when you dig deeper into it, it's all been in the services sector. We've seen, you know, goods producing companies having to reduce employment. And it's also largely in healthcare. So it's pretty, you know, it's pretty precise, I guess I'd say, in terms of where job creation. So it does ripple down to people who are working in industries that are being very heavily impacted by this trade war with the United States. And so we have seen that in the data. It does impact, you know, we saw a housing market that looked like it was getting a little bit stronger, but most recent data is showing that also is starting to slow down. So it is a quite a widespread impact.
1: The Prime Minister has spent, we just have a minute and a half or so, but the Prime Minister has spent a lot of time trying to broaden our ties, working with international investors in Toronto a few weeks ago, in Europe, strengthening trade ties there. Yesterday he was in BC, LNG is announcing an expansion of its liquefied natural gas plant in Kitimat. In the meantime, until those projects and those investments have a real impact, what can we do, if anything, to weather the change, as you say, that's happening in the economy?
0: It is looking at diversification strategies, and certainly that's what we're hearing, not just from the government, but also from clients who are looking to diversify where they're selling their goods, as well as diversifying their supply chains. So it is really looking at all of the options, figuring out, mapping, if you will, you know, how we can proceed and look for a new environment in terms of where we sell to and how we, you know, create our goods within our country.
1: But at the beginning of our conversation, just finally, we heard from those Canadians in Vancouver who are nervous.
0: Yeah.
1: They're uncertain. You understand that uncertainty that they feel?
0: Absolutely. I mean, when we look at energy prices, those are very high. It's difficult for people, you know, who have to drive to work, for example. We know that the housing affordability, yes, it's improved somewhat, but it's still very difficult for many people to afford housing. So that's, you know, we will see that, I think, in terms of the consumer. The consumer we're anticipating will pull back, if anything, looking to save rather than spend in the near term.
1: Dawn, good to speak with you about this. Thank you very much.
0: Thank you.
1: Dawn Desjardins, Chief Economist at Deloitte Canada. She was in Toronto. You're listening to The Current Review. I'm Matt Galloway. A warning, this next story uses strong language and contains accounts of child sexual abuse. We're in the village of Kispeox, British Columbia, about 800 kilometers northeast of Vancouver, and Willie Blackwater is showing CBC reporter Jackie McKay a lot on the edge of town where his grandmother's garden once was.
2: You said it was some of your best memories at this garden.
3: Well, whenever we harvested, it was more like playtime, because that's when all our cousins get together. And we play around, but we work hard too and everything, and it was amazing. I only wish and pray that I can go back to the same kind of life that I had before residential school.
1: When Willie was 10 years old, he was taken from his family, boarded a bus filled with other children bound for the Alberni Indian Residential School on Vancouver Island. And there, he suffered years of sexual abuse by his dormitory supervisor until Willie did something remarkable. He confronted his abuser, held a knife to his throat, and that act of resistance as a boy was just the beginning.
3: If this happened in Port Alberni, it could have happened any Indian residential school. So it was our step in breaking the silence, not just for us, but for all survivors throughout Canada.
1: In the following decades, Willie Blackwater went on to fight for justice in the courts. He was behind the first lawsuit to hold the church and government accountable for atrocities at residential schools. On this National Day for Truth and Reconciliation, we are bringing you his story. Today, Willie is 71 years old, and his story and historic court battle are featured in Season 2 of the CBC News podcast, See You in Court. Jackie McKay is a Métis journalist with CBC Indigenous. We heard her earlier, and she's in our Vancouver studio. Tell me about Willie Blackwater. Who is he?
4: Oh, Willie, he
2: is really funny. It's kind of the first thing I think about

0: when I think about him, he's got like a big uncle kind of energy. He loves to pull a joke when he can. When we were spent a couple days together up in Hazleton in northern BC, he would tease me whenever he had the chance. Mm. He's really silly, but he can also be really serious. And we got to spend some time where he grew up in Kispiox with his grandparents. And he just told a lot of stories about how happy he was there as a kid. And he told me he had three huskies he once got for Christmas, and he called them Huey, Louie, and Dewey. and yeah, he's a lovely guy.
1: And somebody who, I mean, in many ways is part of Canadian history.
0: Yeah, I think he should be more of a household name. I know before I did this story, I didn't know about Willie and his story. And I talked to my dad and he didn't know his name. And I know Phelan, who hosts the podcast.
1: Phelan Johnson.
0: She didn't know about him either. And it's sad because he did so much for Indigenous people across Canada. And he was a catalyst for so many movements that have led to the reconciliation of Indigenous people when it comes to residential schools. And I think he should be he's the type of person, and this is the type of story I think we need to teach kids in Canada. It should be like taught in schools.
1: What did he tell you about his life at Alberni Residential School?
0: Yeah, it was, you know, all the awful things you hear of when you talk about residential school. He talked about extreme violence from the teachers and from other students, the loss of culture, how he went there with his brothers and they separate them. So, you know, they didn't have that family connection. You couldn't speak your language. There was a lot of punishments too. Like one of his friends were called GJ because his name is protected by a court-ordered publication ban. Gave me a laundry list of the punishments he would have to do, you know, scrub the stairs with a toothbrush. He would just have to stand in a closet for hours. Peeling potatoes. Willie said he did that one a lot. They used to call him Sad Sack because he was always in the kitchen peeling potatoes.
1: There was also sexual abuse, as we hinted at in the introduction. Tell me who, and this is a huge part of Willie's story, who was Arthur Plint?
0: Arthur Plint was Willie's dorm supervisor, and to Willie and many of the boys at this school, he was the most dangerous person there. You know, Willie told me just like a horrific story of the first time Plint abused him. He woke him up in the middle of the night and he told Willie that his dad was on the phone and there was an emergency. And you can imagine what that must have felt like at 10 years old when you've been pulled away from home. And he leads them into his office, and attached to his office is Plint's bedroom. And he gets in there and he's, you know, his dad's not on the phone. And he says, well, I just wanted to get you alone. And he molests him for the first time. And that lasts about weekly for 3 years.
1: And so Willie devises a plot to stop Arthur Plint. What did he do?
0: So, as I said, he was peeling potatoes in the kitchen quite often, and so he had access to a knife. And so he found this knife, and he hid it, and he sharpened it for about 6 months. And, you know, Willie spent a lot of time out in the bush with his grandfather who raised him, so he had a lot of skills in that sense. And he keeps his knife and he makes it really sharp, and he's like plotting against Plint. And he puts the knife one day in his boot, and he decides when he wakes up one morning he's going to say he's sick. And so he tells Plint he isn't feeling well, and Plint says to him, well, you know, you don't really look sick to me. And he's like, well, I'd actually just want to be with you. I just want to be alone with you. And Plint makes him this lunch, and he says it's the best lunch he ever had at that awful school. And he settles in, and when Plint has his guard down, he holds the knife to his throat.
2: I said, I wouldn't move if I were you. I said, I've been working on this bloody knife for 6 months. If I wanted to, I said, I'd slice your bloody head off, and you won't.

0: enough time to scream or nothing. By that time, he was pissing himself and shitting himself, right? I says, I want you to leave me alone. But more importantly, I want you to leave all of us alone. Yeah, I'm not the only one. I know that for a fact, because I see you creeping around in the dormitory. If you touch any one of us anymore, I says, I will slice you up. I won't kill you. I will slice you up, make you bleed, make you hurt.
1: Willie was just, what, 13 when this happened?
2: Yeah, 13, can you imagine?
1: What does that tell you about who he was?
2: He was obviously really brave, yeah. And he credits his grandfather for that, and just how he was raised by them. He was raised to stand up for others against bullies, for the people who can't protect themselves. And he told me from the moment Clint started abusing him, he started plotting against him and how he was going to get out of it.
1: And so did what Willie did with that knife and putting it up to Clint's neck and threatening him and saying, stop. Did that work?
2: He says it did, that he never was touched by Clint again, but he had other conditions, you know, when he did that. He said he wanted to be boarded out. There was this boarding program where you could go live with a local family. And so he was, the next year, he got to go live with a family.
1: And what happened to Willie after that?
2: He went and lived with a local New Chomwolf family, and he said things got a lot better. Like, they treated him like a son, and he had that sense of community and family back, and he actually even fell in love with their daughter, and he says she was his first true love. And when he was home for the summer, before he was supposed to go back for his last year of school, his grade 12 year, he didn't, because he says he started drinking and he would get really violent. And he tells me in the podcast that he was like a Jekyll and Hyde, his friends would say. Like, when he started drinking, he became this different person, and he didn't want to hurt these people he loved who took care of him. So he just never went back.
1: And so then, and this is important, in 1994, what happens to Willie?
2: Willie has some rough years. He's trying to deal with the trauma that was inflicted upon him, just all those years of abuse. And he's trying to start a life and does eventually get married, and he has a daughter, and he's living up north. And he gets this knock on his door from a cop, Al Franchuk. And Al got a call from down south saying, we're investigating Arthur Plant. We need you to come and speak to some people up there who went to the Alberni residential school. And so Willie's name's on that list. And so Al Franchuk goes and he knocks on Willie's door.
3: I do remember going to Mr. Blackwater's house in Kitsugukla. I was at his door, at his house, and I'm opening up wounds that I'm sure he did not want to open up.
0: He said, I do want to ask you, Willie, he says, have you ever been sexually abused? And that's all he said, and I just broke down crying. I cried for about half an hour, I think, so. Then he says, do you want to press charges against your perpetrator? The trust came because that's the first human being that ever asked me if I was ever been sexually abused, so.
3: Obviously, it was on his mind all his life of what happened to him, and then he was ready to talk about it.
0: I don't think that man realizes the immense impact that he had.
1: Tell me more about that. What was the impact that this man, this officer, had on Willie?
2: Well, 4 years after residential school, Willie didn't say a word about being sexually abused by Clint. You know, when he was in school, he actually did try to speak up about it, but it didn't help. He got beat for trying, and so he decided he just wasn't going to speak about it. And so Al was really the first person to ask Willie directly about his sexual abuse, and that, you know, meant the whole world to Willie. And Al was very humble when I spoke to him, and I really don't think he knows the impact he had on Willie just by, you know, listening to him. And Al talks about just all the statements he gathered from the other victims. And if he hadn't done that, the proceedings of the following court cases might not have happened.

0: happened.
1: And those proceedings, I mean, it's not just an impact on Willie. It's an impact on the search for accountability and for justice, because those court cases led to a conviction, right?
0: Yeah, Plint was criminally charged for the sexual abuse of 18 counts of sexual abuse while he was the dormitory supervisor at the Alberni Indian Residential School.
1: He was convicted?
0: He was. So he spent 11 years in prison, and he was fairly old at the time still, but, you know, he spent the rest of his days there.
1: The justice who oversaw this case, John Hogarth, said in his ruling, "The Indian residential school system was nothing but a form of institutionalized pedophilia," and that Plint was, in his words, "a sexual terrorist." When Willie heard that judgment, what was his reaction?
0: He says he was just in shock that he actually was being held responsible for this, and that he and his friend GJ and others were kind of looking at each other and they were like, well, like, is it over? Like, what do we do now? And they decided that it doesn't stop here. Plint is one person, but what about the institutions that allowed this to happen? That school was run by the United Church and the government of Canada. And so they're like, we need to hold them responsible. So they decide they're going to sue them.
1: And so what happens then? How does that unfold?
0: So at the time, Willie knows of this lawyer named Peter Grant. He was a big deal in the Gitxsan Nation because he represented some hereditary chiefs in the Delgamut decision, which is a big case for the country and here in BC. And he goes, we want to sue the government and the United Church, and it's a long shot. We don't know if it's going to work, and we don't have any money, but will you help us? And Peter Grant's like, how could I say no? They've had no justice. So he takes on the case.
1: And what happens then?
0: So it's a big risk at the time because, you know, in the 90s, things are starting to rupture with residential schools. Phil Fontaine at the time spoke to CBC in 1990 about being sexually abused. And that was a huge moment for Indigenous people. And I think for Canada to have somebody like him speak up about that sort of abuse. But I don't think Canada is really ready to listen yet. Many Canadians don't know a lot about, they might know about residential schools, but it's not widely known at the time about the abuse. And I think it's a hard thing for people to listen to. So in that context, it's really, really brave of them to take this on.
1: How would you describe the pushback that they, Willie and others, got from the defense lawyers who were representing not just the government, but also the United Church?
0: What the church and the government were trying to do was discredit them, to say they were exaggerating or that they were lying about, you know, the abuse they suffered. And so they would tell their stories on the stand, and then they would poke holes in them. And GG said to me that something that really stuck with me was that he was like, how could you lie about hell? And they're just these details that are hard to hear. Willie was asked if there was like Vaseline on the windowsill when he was being abused. It makes me ill to like think of a lawyer asking him something like that. And I know Peter Grant told me that Willie was asked one of these awful questions, and he lunged at one of the church's lawyers and he like jumped back, and I asked Willie about it, and he was like, yeah, I think that's something I might have done.
1: This trial, and it's hard to raise the stories, but to be part of a trial that goes on and on is difficult as well. What do you understand about the toll that it took on Willie and other plaintiffs?
0: It was really hard. It was really hard. Willie and GJ both told me it felt like it was happening to them all over again, having to sit up there and tell these stories and being told that they were essentially liars just really re-traumatized them, and their mental health was not doing well. And I think that really came to a head when another plaintiff told his story on the stand. And afterwards, his brothers were also part of the case, and they were talking. He was like, I just want to go for a walk. And he ended up drinking and falling kind of off of a pier into the water, and he drowned. And Willie talks about getting the call in the morning that he was dead. And Peter Grant said it was

0: he wanted the quit law. He was so upset. Willie was like, what are we even doing? We weren't doing this for anybody to die, to like lose another friend. So it was a huge sacrifice going through with this case. It literally cost somebody their life.
1: And then in June of 1998, the BC Supreme Court found both the United Church and the Government of Canada liable.

0: for the sexual assault committed against the plaintiffs. What was, as you understand it, looking back on it, what was the significance of that ruling?
1: Huge. It was massive. It was the first time a court had said that the government of Canada and the United Church were responsible for their employees. If they knew what they were doing or not, they were responsible for their actions. Mm. So that was huge. There was, you know, appeals and it worked its way up to the Supreme Court, but it was a huge win that set a precedent. And, you know, they got some money, the plaintiffs, but not a life-changing amount. They just quietly went back to who they'd always been.
0: But it wasn't about money for them, presumably.
1: No, it was about accountability.
0: You spent 2 days interviewing Willie, is that right?
1: Yeah, I did.
0: Yeah.
1: We spent a lot of hours together.
0: And so when you're getting set to leave after those couple of days and hearing these hard stories, what did he say to you?
1: Willie, we end up stop rolling the camera. We turn off the mics and we're packing up. And Willie goes, so, you know, did I ever tell you that I visit Plint in prison? And I was like, whoa, whoa, whoa, whoa. Sit back down. I was like, sorry, Willie, what?
2: I told him before I started, I don't want to hear nothing from you. I'm just giving it back for you to do whatever you want with it. But I come here to share with you how it changed my life, what you did to me. I treated my family, my wife, my woman, the same way you treated me. So I want to change. I want to move in a different way, in a positive way with my family. So it took about 2 hours of talking, and I told him, my eldest told me that the only way for me to move forward is for me to forgive you. So before I left, I said, I forgive you completely for what you've done to me. When I left that Agassiz Institute, it was like I was walking on cloud nine. The sun was shining. I seen flowers all over the place. And, you know, it was the brightest moment of my life.
0: It's a remarkable story.
1: I know. Yeah, it just really sticks with me in that moment.
0: And so what does that tell you about that idea of what reconciliation requires, true reconciliation?
1: Yeah. Have you ever done that thing where you like say a word over and over again and it kind of like loses meaning?
0: Mm.
1: I think that's kind of what reconciliation feels like to Willie maybe right now when we were talking about it. It's become this political buzzword with like not a lot of action behind it. And to someone like him, that's so offensive because he gave everything for justice for Indigenous people, for people like him who had their lives torn apart in these institutions. I think he wants people to really like feel the immense weight of that word. And I think with it being thrown around so much, it kind of loses that weight. I know the Stephen Harper apology in 2008 was a big moment for Willie. He was there. He was invited. And he was like, oh, yeah, finally, like, there's going to be some real change. And I feel like it hasn't gone as far as he wanted it to. Like, he thought we would be maybe farther along by now. And when we talked about it, you know, one of the things we were discussing was, to me and I, to him, just being an Indigenous person and just being out and alive is an act of resistance. Just being here after so many efforts to destroy Indigenous people in Canada. And he wants to see the well-being of Indigenous families be better, that the healthy, happy homes, like that's the goal of reconciliation. But I think he has a lot of ideas about how we get there. So, you know, it's a hard question to answer, but I think that's important for people to think about, especially on Truth and Reconciliation Day.
0: You were saying at the very beginning that you hope that Willie Blackwater becomes a household name, that he should be a household name.
1: Yeah, I think we should have him on a coin or a statue. Like, I think he's one of those people who we should know his name because he worked really hard, and like all the

0: other Blackwater plaintiffs. It wasn't just Willie alone. You know, he had a lot of people behind him. He was charismatic, and a true leader is how his lawyer, Peter Grant, talked about him. And that's why the case bears his name. And, you know, I was like almost ashamed that I didn't know about it. This is a big part of my history, being Métis. And we should put respect on his name and know what he did to move reconciliation forward so that other people could, you know, the class action lawsuit from the Assembly of First Nations that led to the Truth and Reconciliation Commission, you know, without the work of Willie Blackwater and the other Blackwater plaintiffs, you know, who knows if that would have happened or not. They deserve for people to know what they did.
1: Many more people will know because of the work you've done on this podcast. Jackie, thank you very much.
0: Thank you, Matt.
1: Jackie McKay is a Métis journalist covering BC for CBC Indigenous. She was in our Vancouver studio, and her reporting on Willie Blackwater's historic court battle is featured in season 2 of the CBC News podcast, See You in Court. You can find that wherever you get your podcasts. If you are a survivor or an intergenerational survivor of the residential school system and need help, you can call the Indian Residential School Survivor Society's crisis line, that number 1-800-721-0066. 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I'm Matt Galloway.
2: The Ig Nobel Biology Prize is awarded to for gently stepping on various parts of various snakes repeatedly at various temperatures at various times of day to try to learn what does and what does not induce a venomous snake to bite a human.
1: Not to be confused with the better-known Nobel Prize, that was one of the scientific discoveries that won the Ig Nobel Prize this year in Switzerland. This award highlights the world's weirdest, funniest, most improbable scientific advancements, things that are often overlooked because of their absurdity. There are about 9,000 entries every year. Only 10 are awarded the prize. And among the big winners this year is Chan-Hong Cao and his team at McGill University. Chan-Hong Cao is a Canada research chair in small-scale materials and manufacturing, as well as an associate professor in mechanical engineering. And his team won the Ig Nobel in technology for their work repurposing dead mosquitoes. You have questions? I have questions. Chan-Hong Cao joins us now from Osaka. Congratulations.
3: Thank you.
1: We heard a little bit of that. I watched some of the award ceremony on YouTube. It looks like madness. It's kind of wild. You just describe what was going on there.
3: Yeah, it's a blast. The events was very humorous. So it's called Ig Nobel Prize. It's actually celebrity research that first make people laugh, then makes people think. So it's a celebration of imaginative science, basically.
1: And I mean, there's accordions. We heard yodeling. There were paper planes that were thrown through the air during the ceremony as well. And you get a plastic foot. That's the award.
3: Yeah, that's right. The throwing plane is a culture thing, and they do that every time. And the prize, yes, usually it's just a plastic foot. When I took that home, my kid just pulled that apart. Yeah.
1: Tell me more about this. As you said, this is about celebrating research that first makes people laugh and then makes them think. What kind of research does it recognize?
3: It's actually serious scientific work that may sound improbable or sometimes playful, but that can reveal something useful or, you know, some challenge, you know, sometimes challenge an assumption or make the public curious about how science works. So, but the awards itself are actually handed to the winners by the real Nobel Prize laureates.
1: Mm-hmm. And so you won in the technology category along with your team. And as I said, you were repurposing dead mosquitoes. What were you doing with dead mosquitoes?
3: Yes, we repurposed that into an ultra-fine nozzle for high-resolution 3D printing. We would call this process 3D necroprinting. So basically, we demonstrate printed lines around like 20 micrometers wide, which is about like one-third of the width of a human hair. So we printed fine structures like honeycomb patterns or cell-containing printed scaffolds, and of course, a maple leaf motif as well.
1: How did you come up with the idea to use dead mosquitoes in this process? And how were you using the dead mosquitoes?
3: Yeah, so that's a very good question. So what we, I think two, 3 years ago,

Once, as I left the studio after a show, one of my bosses texted me to say, well, you didn't screw that up as badly as usual. It was a huge confidence boost, and I assumed it was the greatest compliment available in a professional environment. But I was wrong. I forgot about the MacArthur Foundation. 20 people have just been named to the foundation's yearly class of fellows, commonly referred to. The awards come with six-figure, no-strings-attached funding, paid out over 5 years, and the title genius. Liz Ellis is one of this year's MacArthur Fellows. She's a historian at

0: does one find out that they've been awarded a MacArthur Grant?
1: Thank you so much. I'm still overwhelmed and processing. They're actually quite sneaky about it. I had been told that I needed to get on a phone call to work on some other people's nominations, but they called my personal phone, and I had my personal phone set to block all unknown callers.
0: I mean, that's a smart move, normally.
1: They've been trying to get a hold of, me, and I sort of almost blew it.
0: How long have you had to keep it a secret?
1: About 6 weeks. They tell us that we are allowed to tell one other person, and I told them I really appreciated the offer, but all the people I love most in the world don't excel at keeping secrets, so it's been just me for 6 weeks.
0: I want to talk more about your work and how this will help you do more of that.

0: In South Africa, a horrifying string of femicides has women furious and fearful. The country has one of the highest rates of femicide in the world, a fact that has had protesters demanding action from the government for years. But those calls have become louder than ever since the bodies of at least 11 murdered women were discovered dumped near Johannesburg in the span of a few months. In a televised speech yesterday, the country's president, Cyril Ramaphosa, announced that not enough had been done to protect women. He called on men to take more responsibility for preventing violence against women as he announced measures to tackle the problem.
1: How can our hearts not be broken? How can we not be angry? The violence being perpetrated against women in our country is inhuman. Behind each of these terrible deaths was a human being, a daughter, a mother, a sister, a friend, an aunt, a grandmother, whose life had value, whose future mattered, and whose absence has left a family and a community grieving. Across our country, women are living with a terrible fear that they may be next. No woman should have to live with that fear. What weighs on me most is that 7 years ago, in this same month, I stood before the nation to speak about the same crisis. Yet here we are, once more having to confront the terrible reality of violence against women in our country.

0: to help you do that. You'd been seeing each other recently, if I'm not mistaken, at screenings and events for the Spirit of Radio documentary you were mentioning. What was that like?
1: It was nice to be able to connect with David. We spent a lot of time on this documentary. It was 7 years complaining about nobody doing a documentary and then 3 years of actually doing it. It premiered in January, and we've been doing these screenings, and it was just on PBS Buffalo last week. And when he came out to do the Q&As with the audience, he got an opportunity to see people who had tremendous affection, tremendous respect for him. And they would come up to him and say, David, in the 80s, I was growing up. I didn't know who I was. I felt like an outsider. But the music and the people on that radio station helped me figure that out. And I could honestly say that, David, your radio station changed my life. Mm-hmm. And this is 44.

0: His favorite pastimes include solitary rock sitting, catching salmon, eating salmon, and eating more salmon. And as of yesterday, he's officially the king of Fat Bear Week 2026. Backpack, formerly known as Bear 89, is 20 years old and weighs a whopping 1,200 pounds. In the end, it was neck and chonky neck between him and a female bear known as Dancing Queen. But Backpack managed to waddle his way to the top of the voting by 5,000 votes. The contest was created as a fun educational campaign for Katmai National Park in 2014. And this year it broke records. 2.3 million people voted. Last week we caught up with Mike Fitz, the resident naturalist at explore.org, which helps run this contest. Here's some of what he had to say.
1: There's a bear who has never won Fat Bear Week either that I'm fond of because I got to see him as a cub, and that's number 89.

0: violation.
1: Then people started asking questions.
2: What a creep. Who else knows about this?
1: From CBC's Personally, this is Agent Layla. The story of how a victim went undercover.
0: So bring it on. Let's go. Let's get a confession.
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0: In 2021, the discovery of 215 suspected grave sites at the Kamloops Indian Residential School sparked many feelings across the country.
1: An investigation is underway near what used to be one of the largest facilities used to house Indigenous children during Canada's residential school era.
2: It was just really shocking to hear.
3: To Kamloops Tashiquetmec Chief Roseanne Cashmere says her First Nation is grappling with the grisly discovery.
2: That report that 215 students were found and that some were very small.
4: The magnitude of this discovery is, shaking our Indigenous

0: communities to the very core.
1: It does validate and confirm what survivors in the community have said for years.
2: Within days, monuments across Canada popped up. Children's shoes, handmade signs, and toys were placed at makeshift memorials. Now some of these sites where temporary memorials were set up have been made more permanent. Number 82 of the Truth and Reconciliation's Calls to Action calls for the installation of publicly accessible and highly visible residential school memorials or monuments in each capital city across the country. And more of these monuments are becoming a reality in Canada. In 2025 in Calgary, a design created in collaboration with Siksika artist and residential school survivor Adrian Stimson was decided on. The memorial is titled Wandering Spirit,

0: I found out my grandpa went because my aunt posted something on Facebook one day. And then your whole history is like this weird Tetris blocks of drama where you're like putting things together in your mind, and it's so frustrating. And I would love to be able to, I know that that's his story, and if there were any records from him or from my great grandma, I'd love to know, but they just feel like, what do I do? What do I do with that?
1: Yeah.
0: Thank you both, Nyawa.
1: Thank you.
2: If you are a survivor or wish to learn more about the Indian Residential School Records Project, you can email Connie Walker at connie.walker@torontomu.ca. The Residential School Records Project has less than a year to make sure those survivors who want their records preserved are contacted and made aware of the pending deadline of September 19th, 2027. Today we mark the 6th National Day for Truth and Reconciliation. It's a day to reflect on the history of residential schools and the role that Canada played in these institutions. Today we're listening to survivors, and we honor those who didn't make it home as we look to a way forward. I'm Phelan Johnson. This is Reconciliation on the Record. Laura Niquet's commitment to singing in her language, Atikamekw, in this song is a powerful act of preserving the rich traditions of her people. The title translates to, Enlighten Me. This is Wash Tanamashi, Illumine Moi.

0: I never thought about it. I mean, I could have got in trouble, right, for calling out of bed and calling into her, but I don't know if they saw me, but I know that it had a huge effect on my cousin.
1: That is so striking. I love hearing these stories of kids taking care of each other in the schools, but it's also so hard to listen to that they had to take care of each other.
2: These memories that the survivors have shared with me are one of the endearing stories that come out of all these horrific and traumatic residential school stories that I've heard. I also had a hole because of the food the children were forced to eat there. She said there were moments she found herself fighting to remember home.
3: There was a house mother, and it was at night, and she came around. She was new. She came around, and she would come along, and she would touch your shoulder to make sure you were asleep. And so this house mother came along, and what she did was she was humming, and she started to sing. And so I knew it was okay to turn over, and I could see her curly short hair.

0: And she would sing Twinkle, Twinkle, Little Star Mohawk. So there's that same tune. And that was one of the best moments that I had there. I transformed this woman into my mom. In my mind, she was my mom. So that was one of my absolute most comforting. I felt like I was at home, but my mom was talking different, like in a different language. But I knew the tune. And when I looked at her, I could visualize my mom. Yeah, that was astounding. And she came and she came and she sang. And then I would wait for her to come. And then she didn't last long. She wasn't there long. And she was gone. So I started to look for my mom again.
1: Wow, Candace, that story again is just, it's so beautiful, but also so hard. And hearing her sing in the language just gives me chills. It gives me chills.
2: I could just imagine how nostalgic hearing the tune of Twinkle, Twinkle, Little Star as a child would be when you're away from home.
1: Yeah. Thanks for bringing us these stories, Candace. Yeah.
2: Yeah.
1: I'm Phelan Johnson. You're listening to Reconciliation on the Record. For many years, Indigenous people have demanded better access to their records, records pertaining to land, health, ancestry, and yes, records kept by residential and day schools.
3: It's time we take back what was taken away, not only for ourselves, but for our children, our grandchildren, and our great-grandchildren.
4: There are triggers, like you don't get over it. So I try to focus on the good things in life.
5: We are seeing a rising wave of residential school denialism, racist diatribe that tries to dehumanize us and incite violence.
1: These barriers present access to truth, and without truth, we cannot have the reconciliation Canada is seeking. Today, we listen to survivors share their stories to be on the record. It's a beautiful day in Toronto. The leaves are starting to fall off the trees, but the sun is still warm. It's early in the afternoon, but the light already seems to be shifting. Shorter days are coming soon. I've come to join a tour group. Heritage Toronto is running a walking tour titled Resistance and Reconciliation in York. I'm curious to see who has come out today to learn about Indigenous presence in the city. When I get to our meeting point for the tour, the group is hard to miss. There's about 50 people who have met up in a park in Midtown Toronto.
6: Final symbol here, we've got

0: But I guess the positive side of the story is that because of the perseverance of community members and family members and researchers, that, you know, 60 or so years after the Girl Guides were here doing their ceremony, we'll be able to have other ceremonies here to educate young people and to honor those who were never able to go home.
1: CBC's Chelsea Kemp spoke today with Jared Bell from Sioux Valley Dakota Nation. He's a residential school survivor.
2: One of the things that I grew up in tradition, my grandmother was very, very strict. You never touch a child in the face. You know, never. You talk to them. Everything that she taught me, I was treated opposite when I got over there. You know, and we got to where we were kind of rebellious, and their punishment was to give me what they call a ball head, to shave your head off, your hair off in your head. So there's a bunch of us said, well, screw that. I said, we'll do it right now ourselves. So that's what we did. Yeah. So we shaved our heads before they did it. So that was a way of rebellion, you know, so they couldn't do it to us.
3: I feel today when you have people like acknowledging what happened and like memorializing what happened.
2: Yeah, well, it's something that we got to remember. You know, we don't want to forget this. That's like 9/11. You know, you have the situation where this woman got killed in Quebec. You know, at the university. You know, we can't forget either. Nobody can. You know, if people say get on with it, you know, you get on with it. You know, because, so when it comes to the question of reconciliation, it's going to be a long, drawn-out process. We, you know, and you can't legislate it overnight. This didn't happen overnight.
1: I'm Phelan Johnson. This is Reconciliation on the Record. While reconciliation is in the spotlight today, denialism is prominent in the news as well. Many denialists have asked for evidence, proof, mainly of bodies of children buried at sites of former residential schools. Just days ago in Kamloops, a group of people in masks dropped a banner from an overpass with the words, "Got Bones," on it. National Chief Cindy Woodhouse Nepinak spoke to CBC about this earlier today.
4: We're getting, you know, information that we know half of their identities, and just because they cover themselves up, you know, we're gonna figure out who each and every one of them are. Anybody in Canada should never have to face that. And when people do that, you know, to try and cowardly cover themselves up, your identity will be known and you will, you know, you will be identified. So we're coming.
1: Today at the ceremony in Ottawa, the executive director of the National Center for Truth and Reconciliation spoke to the rise of denialism across the country.
5: We are seeing a rising wave of residential school denialism, racist diatribe that tries to dehumanize us and incite violence. But we are better than that, and we are stronger than that, because we know our own power. Survivors have fought for decades to defend their truths and confront the distortion of history, while our legal system still fails to recognize denialism for what it is: hatred disguised as free speech. And that's why moments like this matter. All of you hold the power to honor survivors and to demand accountability, not only from our leaders, but from one another.
1: Directly after Stephanie Scott's speech today, the memorial cloth procession ceremony took place. The red cloth is 60 meters in length and bears the names of thousands of children who did not make it home. The procession of the memory cloth is always a very emotional moment for those gathered at Ottawa and those watching from home. Many witnessing today shed a tear or hugged their kids a little tighter. Accompanying the memorial cloth today was this song. This is Adrian Sutherland with "Notaway, Father."

0: little proud of how you did, of what you've managed to accomplish.
1: I consider myself a living legend, but I don't act like it, because my grandfather, my dad, my uncles, they taught me how to be humble. What you do is not for you.

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Thank you very much, ladies and gentlemen. 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Because back in the day, you could smoke inside certain establishments. Well, I was in this coffee shop. I

0: Thank you very much.
1: From Musqueam to Heisla territory, that was Boslin with Whitney, recorded live at the Chan Center in Vancouver. I'm Jared Martineau, and you're listening to a special concert presentation of A Meets Up Be Well, Come Toward the Fire, recorded for the National Day for Truth and Reconciliation right here on CBC Music and Radio. Boslin is one of the most dynamic Indigenous voices on the West Coast right now, and he's making moves not just in music, but also in filmmaking. And for him, art in all its forms is about storytelling and self-expression. And he says his mission is to show Indigenous youth that anything is possible if you dream it and believe it. And that's the energy he brought to the closing concert at Come Toward the Fire. Live from Vancouver and joined by a full live band, here's Boslin with Deny.

0: Come on, come on, come on.
1: Live at the Chan Center for the Performing Arts in Vancouver, that was Asen Abbey with Ego Death. And that soaring, beautiful song closed out an incredible evening of Indigenous stories, music, and joyful celebration at this year's edition of Amitsef Wewell, Come Toward the Fire. And that other voice you heard on

0: One night in 1993, Lena Ivek had a startlingly vivid dream.
1: I saw a facility that was so inviting that it also told me somewhere like, Lena, your house is ready for you. But then I saw all these hands up in the air as well. Those were needs.
0: Those hands belong to generations of Inuit who are hungry for language. And the facility she dreamed up was a center in Iqaluit dedicated to assuaging that hunger.
1: I sketched what I saw in my dream the very next morning upon waking up. I guess it was a sign that I got it imprinted in me even stronger because it haunted me. I decided to sketch a bigger facility in 1997, only because I kept playing around with, you know, this dream, and I would expand it and I saw it all in color, and I would be inside the facility. Like, I just imagined so much of it.
0: She wrote a mission statement telling the story of this center, a center that still lived only in her imagination. It was 2.5 pages long.
1: In present tense, because when you do your vision statement, you do it in present tense, not way down in the distant future that may never, you know, come to fruition or even manifest.
0: Lena knew.

0: Hey, that's my same, like, ancestors.
1: In Iqaluit, Jaimisi is getting to know the place where his mother grew up, the subject of so many of his childhood stories.
0: She was always a translator, you know, with her language, with Inuktitut. And eventually that had brought her to

0: been talking about foreign ownership or crown ownership. What about indigenous ownership? Like, how does that fit into this picture?
1: Yeah, that's a really interesting one, because I think the federal government is really keen on getting indigenous equity stakes into major projects. So that could be the proposed West Coast oil pipeline, the project I said no one wants to invest in.
0: That was part of my conversation with Mark Lee, a senior economist with the Canadian Center for Policy Alternatives. If you want to listen to the full episode, you can find Front Burner wherever you get your podcasts or on YouTube. I'm Jamie Poisson. Thank you so much for listening. Thank you.

Well, good Thursday morning. I'm Stephen Quinn. Coming up on the early edition later this morning, the Prime Minister is expected to make an announcement about the West Coast pipeline. Coming up, we're going to hear from energy and climate journalist Market Hislop about whether there is a solid business case to be made for that project.

0: That's coming up right after the CBC Local News.
1: Good morning, I'm Drew Karakis. It's 11 degrees and mainly cloudy in Vancouver. Delta police have confirmed the two people who died yesterday after they were hit by a vehicle in Tawasin were elders with the local First Nation. The tragic incident happened on the National Day for Truth and Reconciliation. As Jessica Chung reports, people in the community are mourning the loss.
2: Onlookers sing and drum for the two Tawasin First Nation elders that lost their lives. Flowers lay where they were struck by a driver outside the Tawasin Mills Mall.
3: My first thoughts, of course, are with the families and loved ones of the people who have lost their lives.
2: Delta Mayor George Harvey acknowledged that having this happen during a Truth and Reconciliation walk will cause speculation. But police say they believe the driver experienced a medical emergency prior to the crash.
3: This incident was not connected to the Truth and Reconciliation walk. But I say to our people, please respect the privacy that's necessary now for the Tawasin First Nations.
2: On social media, Prime Minister Mark Carney expressed his sadness over the incident. BC NDP leader David Eby and BC Conservative leader Lauren Dirksen also gave their condolences. Police did not give an update on the two others who were injured and didn't comment when asked about possible charges. Jessica Chung, CBC News, Vancouver.
1: Prime Minister Mark Carney is expected to make an announcement today on a proposed new oil pipeline from Alberta to BC's south coast and whether it's in the national interest. He's scheduled to join Alberta Premier Danielle Smith in Fort McMurray this morning to announce the next step to accelerate a major infrastructure project. An agreement in May between the federal and Alberta governments set an October 1st deadline to decide whether to designate the pipeline a project in the national interest under the Building Canada Act. If it goes ahead, it's expected to cost between $35 billion and $44 billion and would follow the southern route adjacent to the existing Trans Mountain pipeline. Today's deadline comes less than 3 weeks before an Alberta referendum, which could trigger a second binding vote on whether that province should separate from Canada. If you're traveling on the Sea to Sky Highway, the Coquihalla, or other passes through the mountains today, you are required to have your vehicle equipped with proper tires. Winter tire laws are now in effect, and drivers could face a fine of more than $120 if they're not in compliance. Trace Akers with the safety group Road Safety at Work says all-season tires are acceptable, but he adds they're not the best choice.
4: We recommend going all the way to a full winter tire because they're better designed for lower temperatures and for snow and ice. An M plus S tire will make you compliant, but it's not going to give you the best performance and the best safety in extreme winter conditions.
1: He says this is also a good time to check your tire pressure and treads. The winter tire requirement will remain in effect through until next spring. People in a small Indigenous community in northwestern BC have blessed and raised a new totem pole. Catherine Garrett was there.
5: It brings the village up, the whole village.
6: For the first time in 85 years, a totem pole has been raised in Hagwilgut. The last time was 1941. The pole was commissioned by the village council 9 years ago, and for Truth and Reconciliation Day, it now has a permanent place. Ron Austin was one of a team of four carvers who worked on it.
5: Well, I'm glad that I sort of documented our history. That's what this poll's about.
6: Austin says seeing it go up in seconds was something special.
5: I just lost my breath, sort of, just hoping that it wouldn't hit anything.

0: the nations. Catherine Garrett, CBC News, Hegwilget Village.
1: And a Vancouver woman has returned some antique, indigenous-made baskets to the Okanagan. It was in response to one of the wildfires this summer that destroyed the home of an elder near Vernon, including his berry baskets. Jacqueline Gelino has the details.
2: To lose them was, you know, it's pretty heartbreak.
3: Elder Frederick Lewis lost his home and all his possessions in the Bradley Creek wildfire near Vernon. Most notably, he lost berry-picking baskets that were passed down to his late wife.
2: We lost it forever. You can't replace it. It was a beautiful artwork.
3: Judy Simonette from Vancouver heard Lewis's story and says her heart broke.
4: Perhaps I could help with that hurt.
3: She thought of the baskets in her entryway.
4: This was my one-to-one way of helping.
3: 40 years ago, Simonette purchased traditional woven berry-picking baskets that were made in the Okanagan and wanted them to return home, a gift to Lewis and his family.
2: In her blessed heart, she offered to replace four of them to us. You know, always be in my heart.
3: The baskets are now back in the Okanagan, bringing joy after a devastating summer. Jacqueline Gelino, CBC News, 6 Mile.
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5: Drew Karakas, thank you very much.
1: Always a pleasure.
5: Drew Karakas in the CBC Vancouver newsroom, and a very good Thursday morning to you, and a happy 1st of October. I'm Stephen Quinn. This is the Early Edition on CBC Radio 1. Thanks so much for being along with us this morning. Keeping an eye on NASA's SpaceX launch, by the way, because we're about to see another Canadian in space sometime shortly. We'll let you know when that happens. Coming up in this half hour on the program, expediting energy exports. Later on this morning, as you've been hearing, Prime Minister Mark Carney is widely expected to announce that a new oil pipeline from northern Alberta to Roberts Bank will be designated as a project of national interest. We are going to talk to energy and climate journalist Markham Hislop about whether there's a solid business case to be made for fast-tracking that project. So that coming your way right now. Stephanie Hungerford is here with the first look at the roads and the weather. Good morning to you.
6: Good morning.
5: You had a couple of days off. You took a windy BC ferry.
6: I sure did, as I saw
5: yes. online. Yes, indeed.
6: Yes. Not a lot of people on that ferry. It was kind of nice.
5: That's what you get, a midweek ferry in, you know, iffy weather.
6: That's right. Yeah, got the ferry to myself.
5: You get the real West Coast experience.
6: I know, isn't it nice?
5: Yeah. No lineup for the triple O.
6: That was actually the best part. I'm telling you, on the way back, I was in line for an hour.
5: Yeah, I know. Why people line up for that is beyond me.
6: I don't know.
5: Because it's the only thing to do.
6: No Wi-Fi. No, at least on the ferry I was on, there was no Wi-Fi.
5: All right.
6: Anyway.
5: How are we starting things out?
6: Well, in Delta, there's a crash at 64th and Mackenzie Drive. No buildup from this incident just yet. Just something to be aware of. All other major routes are looking clear. Portman, North Shore Bridges, Massey Tunnel, all pretty good this morning. Construction on Highway 1 between Abbotsford and Langley in both directions between Bradner Road and Mount Layman. Expect delays through that region. Maryhill Bypass will have construction today until 5 p.m. between United Boulevard and Shaughnessy Street. And, of course, Broadway will be closed between Cambie and Alberta Road due to the subway road work there. Traffic will be redirected through 8th Avenue. For your weather today, mainly cloudy with a 30% chance of showers this morning as well as this evening. High of 15, 18 inland though, so still quite warm. Low of 11. Tomorrow, mainly cloudy with a 60% chance of showers in the morning. Then some cloudy periods throughout the day. High of 17. And then the sun will return Saturday and Sunday with highs around 18 and 19. Right now it's 11 and mostly cloudy in downtown Vancouver.
5: We've seen that forecast deteriorate throughout the week because it was looking like not a bad week a couple of days ago.
6: I mean,
5: after Saturday, it's not too bad.
6: Yeah. It's recent. Look at the sun.
5: No, I know.
6: There.
5: I know.
6: It's
5: I'm looking back. I'm looking at all the icons there. Get through a couple of days.
6: All the icons.
5: I look at all the icons. All the sun, little sun things there in the Environment Canada forecast. All right, Stephanie, thank you. It is 21 minutes before 6 o'clock, and you're listening to the early edition on CBC Radio 1. Drew was just talking about this on the news, and of course it has been leading our newscasts since it occurred yesterday. Delta Police have confirmed that two Tsawwassen First Nations elders have died. Two others were injured when a vehicle struck a number of pedestrians at Tsawwassen Mills Mall yesterday morning. Now, police believe the driver experienced a medical emergency. They also say that the incident was not

0: not related to a Truth and Reconciliation event that was happening nearby, an event that was hosted by the Tsawwassen First Nation. Now, Patsy Thompson is a musician involved with the Tsawwassen First Nation event. She arrived on the scene just moments after the incident happened, and here's what she told CBC News yesterday.
1: I was in absolute shock. It was just hard to... When I first pulled up to go and set up to play after they were going to unveil the new totem pole, went to go meet my contact to set up and play some music for them. I thought that maybe there was a training session going on because there were people, you know, their truck was smashed into the wall and there were people screaming and there was people trying to, you know, EMS trying to help people on the ground who were very injured. And I thought, oh, maybe they're doing a training thing. But it wasn't. It was real. And then it was ambulance after ambulance after ambulance showed up. And it was really shocking and sad to me. And I don't know what exactly happened, why the person drove through the people. And it was really quite shocking and sad. And I just hope everybody's okay.
2: Yeah. Officials are saying they think it was a medical incident that the driver may have had prior to this taking place, that it didn't have anything to do with the Truth and Reconciliation event that was taking place. But certainly, obviously, shocking to see. And do you figure you got there sort of moments after it happened? Would that be right, Patsy?
1: Yes, that would be correct. Yeah.
2: And can you tell me a little bit about where it is that, you know, where it is that it happened?
1: It happened in the entrance number 3 to Tsawwassen Mills Mall. And, they were, like I said, they were

0: getting ready to unveil a totem pole. Mm-hmm. And they were just completely lost and really quite, you know, kind of affected me.
1: I'm sure.
0: Quite a bit.
1: Yeah, I'm sure it did. And were you looking at, checking out what other people were looking at and wondering what, I'm sure other people were there wondering what was going on as well, right?
0: There was a lot of crying and a lot of screaming, and people were very upset. It was just, it was really traumatic for so many people that were obviously affected so deeply by this. And I've never seen anything like it before. I didn't know what to think. I'm just, sorry.
1: Yeah.
0: Just in shock and confused, because I didn't know why the person drove through the crowd. I didn't understand what was going on. I just know that there was so much confusion, and mm-hmm. it's so difficult to see all the people and so many people trying to help. I mean, I don't know. It was just a lot.
2: That is Patsy Thompson, who arrived on the scene moments after tragedy struck at Tsawwassen Mills Mall yesterday. A car ran into a group of people. Two Tsawwassen elders are confirmed dead, two others injured. I'm going to bring you more on the story throughout the program this morning, so do stay with us.

0: 16 minutes before 6 o'clock on the early edition. A project of national interest sounds pretty highfalutin, doesn't it? It is a designation that comes with the significant backing of the federal government. And today, the Prime Minister is widely expected to make the West Coast Pipeline the first project to be officially added to that national interest list. It was first submitted to the Major Projects Office by the Alberta government in July, and if it goes ahead, it would move more than 1 million barrels of oil per day from north of Edmonton to a terminal just south of Richmond, Roberts Bank to be more specific. And joining us now is energy and climate journalist Markham Hislop, and he's in Parksville this morning. Markham, good morning to you.
1: Good morning.
0: So Mark Carney is expected to announce this fast-tracking of this West Coast pipeline today. This will be follow the same route as the Trans Mountain pipeline, roughly. Why do you think this specific project is being elevated to the project of national interest status?
1: Well, you remember back about 18 months ago when Mark Carney became prime minister and the American government under President Donald Trump had begun its economic warfare against Canada, you know, the massive tariffs and so on. And the prime minister made it very clear. He said, look, our days of further integration with the American economy are done. We're now going to turn our attention to developing markets in Asia and Europe. And he said, we're going to build faster than we've ever built in generations. And it's going to require enormous amounts of capital. And as soon as he said that, it was pretty obvious to me anyway, that we were going to be talking about big projects like this pipeline. Now, the Alberta Premier Danielle Smith has been putting political pressure on Ottawa for years to get more pipelines built and to expand the Alberta oil sands to fill those pipelines. And so this project was promoted, remember back in November, the Canada-Alberta MOU, and the Prime Minister said, yes, this pipeline is going to be privately built and privately financed. Fast forward to June, the next agreement or next announcement, and all of a sudden 90% of the $44 billion was going to be paid for by taxpayers.
0: Yeah.
1: And they hinted at and they hinted at more money to help the oil sands expand and more money to decarbonize. So the amount of public money now invested in this is, I don't know what the final tally would be, but I think a good guess would be between $75 and $100 billion. That's how massive this announcement will be.
0: And what would that between $75 and $100 billion include? Does that include what would have to happen in the oil sands in order to facilitate, in order to get more oil out to get into that pipeline?
1: Well, a lot of it would be the pipeline, because remember, even though the estimated cost at the upper end is $44 billion, pipelines never come in on schedule.
0: Yeah.
1: They just never do. And so the chances are it would be $50, $60, $70 billion and then all the other money for the oil sands expansion and decarbonization. So that's, you know, we're spitballing at this point
0: because
1: we don't

0: have any firm numbers.
1: But we also don't have any firm investors at this point, do we? I mean, we've got, one company looking at, you know, potentially, you know, nothing binding yet, but maybe a 10% interest in the construction of the project, maybe another 10% when it's completed.
0: That's Pembina Corporation.
1: Yeah.
0: They're a medium-sized pipeline company, and they said they would take, you know, they're supposedly in for 10%. But if you read their press release, it's qualified six ways from Sunday, and there is no, in my opinion, reading it, no firm commitment. So I think at this point, Canadian taxpayers should just assume that the Canadian and Alberta governments are going to be on the hook for 100% of it.
1: So when you look at the Trans Mountain pipeline, for instance, I mean, this was, you know, well, we'll talk about timeline in a second, but just the money. It was started off as a private project, turned out, well, I guess maybe perhaps not viable for the proponent. Federal government bought it for $4.5 billion, thought it was going to cost $12 billion to complete. It ended up costing more than $34 billion. And it's moving oil now. We see, you know, many more tankers in the Burrard Inlet than we've ever seen before here. But when do we actually start realizing any kind of profit from this?
0: That is a very difficult question to answer, because what the government did is it financed the entire $34 billion, but then it took $20 billion of that equity and put it in a separate company. So now the company's, you know, Trans Mountain Corporation's debt is much lower than that. And so it's the revenue that it generates from its, you know, its operations, less is required to actually turn a profit. That being said, the tolls that oil companies would pay to ship their oil on the pipeline were greatly inflated from the original estimates back in, you know, a decade ago. And so a couple of them appealed to the Canadian Energy Regulator to get that change, and now that's been lowered. So that obviously means less revenue for the pipeline. And we don't know how that's going to play out yet. We're going to have to wait to see and get, because this is fairly recent. So we're going to have to wait to see how that gets reported. But the these are big numbers, and there is, in my opinion, there's a tremendous amount of risk for taxpayers, and the government has to do a much better job of showing its math.
1: Well, and that's it, because you see, in this case, I mean, you just talk about how the debt to the company was reduced. That was reduced on the backs of Canadian taxpayers.
0: In my opinion, yes. And I'm, you know, the Prime Minister's got a PhD in economics. Maybe he would have a different spin on this. But I think the common view is that, taxpayers are basically, you know, subsidizing the oil industry in Alberta.
1: And in this case, Markham, has the government shown its math? I mean, does this come with a business plan and with an idea of when this investment will begin to pay off?
0: No, that is my biggest complaint about this. And it's not only hasn't the government paid them, presented its math, its business case, the industry hasn't, the Alberta government hasn't, academic economists haven't talked about, you know, haven't done any analyses about oil demand in Asia. It's all assumed. It's, you know, this is a field of dreams approach to building $100 billion worth of infrastructure. Well, we'll just build it and then these customers will come. Well, we know already from Chinese sources that Chinese oil demand peaked last year. And I just interviewed an Indian economist who said that India's oil demand is going to grow much less over the next 25 years than had originally been assumed. So there is we as an independent news organization have downloaded Chinese and Indian data sets and run the numbers ourselves. And you can see that the trends don't favor a big expansion of oil exports from Canada. So I don't see how the federal government can commit tens of billions of dollars of our taxpayers' tax dollars when they haven't explained to the taxpayers what the math is.
1: Well, I look forward to hearing all of that with Prime Minister Carney's announcement today, because, as you said, he is, after all, the economist. So thank you so much.
0: You won't hear any of it.
1: That's okay. I'm not holding my breath, Mark, and believe me. Thank you so much. Really appreciate your time this morning.
0: Always a pleasure.
1: And take care. That's Markham Hislop, energy and climate journalist. He's in Parksville this morning.

0: congestion northbound on the Alex Fraser. Same for the Maryhill Bypass westbound. I will be back with more in a few minutes.
1: Stephanie, thank you. Lots of Canadians wondering why U.S. President Donald Trump is talking about temporarily banning American exports of diesel fuel. Now, Trump made the comment last week with the November midterm elections looming. Americans are not happy with the price of diesel, which has been caused by, well, the increase caused by tariffs, wars in Iran and Ukraine. But would a U.S. export ban really bring prices down for American consumers? Well, Thomas Schaller teaches political science at the University of Maryland, and he joins us now. Good morning to you, Thomas.
2: Morning, Stephen.
1: How likely is it that we're going to see the United States actually take the move of banning diesel exports?
2: Well, with each passing morning, when I open up my phone or my laptop browser, I conclude that it's less likely. And the reason, cynical as it may be, is that the whole point of having a temporary ban, it's been suggested at 90 days, but the more important day number is it's about 5 weeks away from the midterm elections. Export ban in the short term would artificially inflate domestic supply of U.S. refined diesel. And if you assume a constant demand, Economics 101 says that that would lower the price a little bit, and it probably would. But with each passing, but it would take a little while for that increased supply to translate into lower prices at the pump. So every day that Donald Trump and his, Treasury Secretary Scott Bessent, who have both floated this idea as a trial balloon, don't announce it, to me, rationally, I conclude it's less likely to happen. They're certainly not going to impose the export ban after the elections, right? Which, I said, are less than 5 weeks away. So every morning when I find out they don't have a press conference scheduled to announce it, I assume it's less likely the next day.
1: Well, then what is the point of talking about this publicly, mulling it over and then not actually announcing it?
2: Well, there's no point in that. So, I don't think it's going to happen. But, I've done some forensics on this, and it looks like the idea has been bubbling up from very, very desperate Republican members of Congress who are running for election or reelection, particularly these three Iowa Republicans. Ashley Hinson, who's in the House but is abandoning her seat to run for the open Senate seat in Iowa, and her two House colleagues, Marionette Miller-Meeks and Zach Nunn. All three of them have publicly called for the 90-day diesel export ban. And B, they're three of just seven House Republicans who dared to defy Trump in a floor resolution last week, I think it was, calling for the curbing of Trump's Iran war powers. Really, really dramatic, because they know that Trump's decisions to start the Iran war, Trump's failure, even though he promised to end it on day one, here at day 620, to end the Russian-Ukraine war, because Ukraine has been bombing Russians' oil refineries, right? Trump is blaming Russians' oil refining, and he's being blamed for the Strait of Hormuz blockage. These are his own policies that have driven up both regular gas and diesel prices, and Republicans know it. They won't criticize him too publicly, but there's a lot of upward pressure, I think, from these Republicans who know that their citizens are very unhappy with these high diesel prices, especially in these red truck-driving states. 90% of consumers of diesel are men, and 83% of them are white, and they're disproportionately rural farmers. This is the backbone of the MAGA coalition, and they are taking the pain at the pump more than other Americans, and they're furious about it.
1: And Canada is watching this very closely, obviously. I mean, we've seen diesel prices go up here, but nothing like you've seen in the United States.
3: Right. The prices have doubled since Trump took office 21 months ago. Think about that. It went from about $3.30, $3.40 U.S. dollars per gallon for diesel to $6.80, $6.90. A few places it's even breached, I believe, the $7 mark. I mean, that's far more dramatic than just the regular gas price. Now, most Americans drive cars that rely on regular gas. Only a handful, small percentage rely on diesel for their trucks. But it's, like I said, it's the 18-wheeler, corporate trucks that deliver your widgets and watermelons that depend on it most. And then, of course, farm vehicles are highly reliant on diesel. And so the problem for Americans is that, the kind of red state voters, men, white truck owners in rural farming communities are getting just absolutely hammered by the diesel prices. So, yes, Canada has seen some increases, but not at the rate. I think your prices, net prices are higher. That might be tax included. But yeah, the rate of increase is astronomical in the United States. Like I said, doubling in just 21 months.
1: And how are people reacting to the fact that this is a president who said he was going to bring energy prices down and diesel has more than doubled?
2: Yeah, I mean, this, like I said, I mean, the Trump coalition is fracturing. There's been a big story out this week. It's unrelated specifically to oil prices, but the front row Joes, the people who made a point of traveling to rally after rally, and the Trump campaign would always hold a few rows in the front for the most loyal and devout Trump.

0: rebellious are starting to defect from the Trump coalition. You're starting to see, like I said, Republicans like those three Iowa House members voting to curb Trump's Iran war powers. Privately, of course, all these Republicans are furious at him. It's when they start to break with him publicly that the dam opens here. And, you know, as soon as the election is over, if the Republicans lose seats in like Senate seats in places like Texas and Ohio that are red states in recent elections, Texas hasn't elected a statewide Democrat to any office, Senate, governor, state insurance commissioner, you name it, in 30 years. And if James Talerico wins that seat in Texas, there is going to be recriminations from Trump, and you're going to start to see Republicans break with him. And oil prices is just the beginning.
1: Thomas, great to hear you this morning. Thank you so much for the time.
0: Elbows up.
1: Elbows up. Thomas Schaller, political scientist who teaches at the University of Maryland. It's 2 minutes before 6 o'clock on the early edition on CBC Radio 1. Drew Karakas is here with some local news headlines.
2: The Tawasin First Nation is mourning the deaths of two elders after an incident yesterday at the Tawasin Mills shopping mall. Four people were hit by a vehicle after the driver suffered an apparent medical emergency. Two of the four victims were killed. Prime Minister Mark Carney is scheduled to be in northern Alberta today to announce a decision on a potential new oil pipeline to BC's south coast. Today is the deadline to declare whether the project is in the national interest under the Building Canada Act. More local and regional news at 6:30. Stephanie Hungerford is here now with traffic and weather.
3: Thanks, Drew. There is a new crash on Highway 99 northbound ahead of Highway 17, not causing issues at the moment. This is just before the tunnel. In Delta, there's a crash at 64th and McKenzie, and not causing issues there either, but there is some buildup northbound on the Alex Fraser. Same for the Maryhill Bypass westbound. For your weather, mainly cloudy today with a 30% chance of showers this morning as well as this evening. High of 15, 18 inland, low of 11. Right now it's 11 and mostly cloudy in downtown Vancouver.
1: Stephanie, thank you so much. Lots to come in the next half hour of the program. It was a day meant to honor residential school survivors. It ended in shock and tragedy yesterday when a car ran into a number of people at the Tawasin Mills Mall. We're going to hear from a registered clinical counselor about some of the grief and trauma that people are experiencing after that.
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6: This is World Report. Good morning. I'm Marcia Young. The Death Penalty Information Center is calling it an unprecedented failure. A botched execution in Tennessee is raising questions about how the state puts murderers to death. I'm joined by my World Report co-host, John Northcott. And John, Krista Gayle Pike was supposed to have died last night, but at the last report, she is still alive. What happened?
7: Marcy, the facts as we understand them are horrific. The 50-year-old Pike was convicted of the 1995 murder of a supposed romantic rival. Her execution would have made her the first woman put to death in Tennessee in some 200 years. But nothing went according to plan. A first injection of pentobarbital, which should have killed her, didn't. A second was administered. It, too, appeared to fail. Members of the media invited to be witnesses described what they saw and heard. Pike raising her arm, flexing her head and neck, and sounds of snoring. Catherine Sweeney is a reporter with WPLN Radio.
8: None of it was normal. I covered all the executions last year and most of the ones this year. We haven't seen anything like it. It went really poorly.
7: Then the witnesses described hearing a flurry of activity behind the curtain. Doors opening and closing, Pike's lawyers and prison officials coming and going. Then the witnesses were asked to leave. The state has now put the remaining scheduled execution this year on hold. The governor has promised what he describes as a comprehensive review to determine exactly what happened. Pike was taken to a hospital. We do not yet know her condition.
6: John, how could this have happened?
7: Marcia, this appears to have been a failure on many levels. Pike's lawyers have long argued that the courts never fully addressed her claims of bipolar disorder and allegations of being sexually abused.

0: Thank you, Marcia, and a very good Thursday morning to you. It is the 1st of October. I'm Stephen Quinn, and this is the early edition on CBC Radio 1. Thanks so much for being along with us this morning. And coming up, as we process the news of two elders being killed yesterday at Tsawwassen Mills Mall, we're going to hear from a Cree Métis Registered Clinical Counselor about just what supports are available and how people are trying to cope with the terrible tragedy. That coming your way in just a moment. Right now, Drew Karakas is here from the CBC Vancouver newsroom.
1: Prime Minister Mark Carney is scheduled to be in Fort McMurray, Alberta today to make an announcement about a potential new oil pipeline to BC's south coast and whether it will be designated as a project of national interest. Members of the Tsawwassen First Nation are mourning yesterday's tragic incident at a local shopping mall that claimed the lives of two elders and injured two others. And a simmering dispute over the replacement for the Vancouver Aquatic Centre is now making waves in the city's municipal election campaign. Those stories and more at 6:30. Stephanie Hungerford is back now with traffic and weather.
2: Thanks, Drew. On Highway 99 northbound, ahead of Highway 17, there is an incident there not causing too many issues at the moment. In Delta, there's a crash at 64th and McKenzie. No buildup from this incident just yet. There is buildup, however, northbound on the Alex Fraser. Same for the Maryhill bypass westbound. Slightly slower after the Portman Bridge as well, westbound through Coquitlam. And for your weather, mainly cloudy today with a 30% chance of showers this morning as well as this evening. High of 15, 18 inland. Low of 11 tonight. Tomorrow, mainly cloudy with a 60% chance of showers in the morning, then some cloudy periods throughout the day. High of 17 Saturday and Sunday. Looks like we're getting the sunshine back with highs sitting around 18 or 19. So right now it's 11 and mostly cloudy in downtown Vancouver.
0: All right, Stephanie, thank you so much. It is 12 minutes after 6 o'clock on the early edition on CBC Radio 1. 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Well, Delta Police have confirmed that two people are dead, two others injured after a driver hit a number of pedestrians outside the Tsawwassen Mills Mall yesterday. Now, a statement from police says that the driver may have experienced a medical emergency before hitting the group just before 10:30 a.m. Now, at the time, the Tsawwassen First Nation was holding an event nearby for National Day of Truth and Reconciliation, which had been scheduled to end outside one of the mall's entrances. Now, police have confirmed that the two deceased are Tsawwassen First Nation elders. Lawrence Shepherd is a Cree Métis Registered Clinical Counselor, and he joins us now. Good morning to you, Lawrence.
3: Good morning, Stephen.
0: The police are saying that this event was unrelated to the Truth and Reconciliation event, and that it was just a tragic accident. That suggests that, well,

0: as they say, it was a medical condition is what they believed what was behind it. But for something like this to take place under any circumstances on what is already a difficult day for Indigenous communities, I mean, how might people be processing this?
1: Yeah, I mean, Stephen, so tragic. And obviously our thoughts are going out to family members and other members of the community. You know, I think the thing is that we visit them more closely and we give them more space. So I think my concern for these folks right now is that we have had this terrible event and even an accident. We were unprepared for it. People did not have, you know, any obviously awareness that this was going to happen. And when we have been talking about residential school, reliving some of those experiences, it has a healing element to it. But let's face it, this is laying bare some very difficult things. And those wounds, again, that a lot of people carry with them all the time, they are gaping open Truth and Reconciliation Day. So it creates a vulnerability. And what I'm concerned about is that this is a piling on of not just intergenerational trauma, but grief. And, you know, we have difficulty processing these things. And the unresolved grief that goes with residential school and, again, colonization, we have to look at the larger picture as well.
0: Yeah.
1: It's there all the time. And this is just another layer that's added on. So I think people are struggling with both the legacy type of trauma and grief, and then the immediacy of this current situation. It's a lot.
0: And does this take some time to sink in? It's interesting. You just said this is a lot. And we heard from a woman earlier on who was an eyewitness who arrived on the scene just after it happened. And those were her words exactly. It was a lot. She initially thought it was some kind of, you know, emergency exercise that was taking place because it just seemed so unreal. I mean, do people have a difficult time getting their head around that this is actually happening?
1: Well, absolutely. I mean, the way we get, if we can call it resolution of some sort in situations like this is, you know, the emotional brain has its immediate reaction. And, you know, we won't go into the neuropsychology of trauma, but almost immediately there's an attempt to make sense out of it. You know, was this a terrorist event? You know, was this an exercise of some sort? What's going on here? And it's really interesting because the problem with that is that in these situations, we're flooded with a lot of neurochemicals that basically have our emotional brains, you know, raging, so to speak. And I don't mean raging in terms of anger, but, you know, there's chaos up there. And it makes it very difficult to process cognitively. So to think about it and really wrap your head around it, that's not going to happen right away. We're going to be dealing with the shock and awe, so to speak, that occurs in scenarios like this. And again, exacerbated by people being vulnerable and very exposed already.
0: We spoke with a number of people yesterday about, you know, the terrible legacy of residential schools in this country and how so many people who were involved in residential schools and who suffered abuse there went through almost an entire lifetime without talking about it. There's so many people who just don't want to talk about it. What do you do with your pain and your grief when you're not sharing it?
1: Well, you internalize it, and to be simplistic about it, you know, people who express and work through and process are in many cases much more successful in terms of getting some kind of, I don't want to call it resolution, but some finding some peace, some acceptance. But when we internalize, it does all kinds of things, and, you know, it can lead to a variety of physical issues. Again, this is related to the chemistry that comes with internalizing, you know, the anxiety and shame and all of these feelings. And it does damage to us. It's very unhealthy. And of course, what we see is this sense of isolation, not being able to share with family members, not having a sense that, you know, other people are really going to understand this. And, you know, sometimes feeling like

0: like somehow you're responsible for all of what happened to you, which of course we know is not the case.
1: And you've got so many people from that generation or those generations, because it is intergenerational, carrying all of this trauma. Do we know what actually happens to the brain when you're walking around with that kind of trauma?
0: Well, we do. I think in, previously when you and I have talked about other situations, we've talked about the fight or flight response. We've talked about the, the adrenaline and the cortisol that's coursing around in our brains, the lack of serotonin. And so we know that that's what's going on for people. They get activated. They see something on the news. And of course, the past events with finding the graves in Kamloops. I worked in the BC Interior, worked with many of those folks who had either, been through that residential school in Kamloops or the one in Lytton, St. George's. And, some of them were survivors of the schools. Others were intergenerational. But those affect everybody. And so we get not only the survivors themselves having this kind of distressed neurochemistry, but we've got the legacy, which is, problems with parenting and, people sometimes, drowning out their pain with self-medication of some sort. And the tragedy just, perpetuates itself.
1: Lawrence, it's good to hear you this morning. We really appreciate you taking the time with us, and thank you.
0: You're welcome. Good to talk to you, Stephen.
1: Okay, you take care. Bye-bye now.
0: Bye-bye.
1: That's Lawrence Shepherd, a Cree Métis Registered Clinical Counselor. 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

0: And Stephanie Hungerford is back with some traffic and weather for us.
1: In Delta, the vehicle incident on Highway 99 northbound ahead of Highway 17 has been cleared. There's still a crash at 64th and McKenzie Drive. This is ahead of Highway 91 northbound. No buildup from this incident just yet, but we do have buildup northbound on the Alex Fraser. Same for the Maryhill Bypass westbound ahead of Broadway. Slightly slower after the Portman this morning, westbound through Coquitlam as well. For your weather, mainly cloudy today with a 30% chance of showers this morning, as well as this evening, high of 15, 18 inland, low of 11. Right now it is 11 degrees and mostly cloudy in downtown Vancouver.
0: Stephanie, thank you. It is 21 minutes after 6 o'clock on the early edition. Time for your wake-up song. And here is a song for you about exactly what you're waking up to this morning from their 2018 album Delta. This is Mumford & Sons and October Skies.

0: announced this week that it's going to lay off hundreds of workers, and Prime Minister Mark Carney not happy about that.
1: No, and we've known about these Stelco layoffs since Monday, but yesterday was the first time that the Prime Minister weighed in.
2: The company made representations and has legal obligations for employment. We intend to use all powers that we have and pursue them to the full extent of the law.
1: Yeah, when Stelco was sold in 2024 to Ohio-based company Cleveland-Cliffs, the company had to make certain commitments, including maintaining the same number of unionized employees. Prime Minister Mark Carney suggested that Stelco is reneging on those commitments, although we did hear yesterday from Cleveland-Cliffs CEO Lorenzo Gonsalves, who argued that the USMCA being in place was an underlying condition of the sale of Stelco, and that in essence, the current inability to sell into the United States because of tariffs should void the commitments that were made regarding employment. There are a number of moving pieces here beyond potential legal action from the federal government. The mayor of Hamilton, Ontario, where the plant is located, says that she plans to fight Stelco's decision as well. And there are sources inside the company who claim that orders for steel are being turned away, even as Gonsalves says that the market is too tight and that there are no orders. So lots to watch in Hamilton in the days ahead.
0: All right. I've been dying to use this, but let's talk about protein, because no way.
1: Well, that's right, Stephen. There is no way, or at least very little way. And even before Canada's tariff on U.S. whey and the corresponding ban of Canadian whey products, the protein was proving to be a hard thing to come by. Protein is now in everything. And so supply was down. The price of whey was way up. And there are companies, though, trying to capitalize and to provide cheaper alternatives. Companies are extracting protein from non-dairy sources like alfalfa and eggs and peas. And, you know, that part isn't really new. But what is new is the money being put into expanding whey alternatives. For example, we just saw a pea protein isolate facility open up in Saskatchewan over the summer. And it might not be a huge number, but a survey back in July found that 20% of consumers would be willing to switch to an alternative source of protein if the price of whey gets too high.
0: All right. And here's my favorite story of the day. We might all be paying different prices for our McDonald's hamburgers because they're playing with dynamic pricing. Does this depend on how high you are?
1: You know what? If it did, we would all be in trouble. But no, this is about demand and competition in a certain area. But Reuters dug into this, and they found that even within the same city, price differences can be as much as $1.20.
0: What?
1: As they found in Fresno, California.
0: What?
1: Yeah. Absolutely. And this, you know, this pricing comes from McDonald's has a sort of proprietary pricing portal that uses artificial intelligence. And McDonald's did tell Reuters that, you know, franchisees are free to set their own prices. But as you say, Stephen, I mean, if this ever extended to, let's say, surveillance pricing, where they knew about your history and what you had done that day and charged you specifically a different price than they charged me. We would be in a lot of trouble because it starts getting close to Uber's surge pricing. And although we're not there yet, Wendy's almost experimented with that in 2024. They had to back down from plans to do that because of pushback from their customers.
0: Yeah. All right. Let's talk again about other stuff in the next hour, shall we, Paul?
1: Sounds good. Thanks, Stephen.
0: That is Paul McGowan from CBC's Business Desk. And Stephanie is back with traffic and weather.
3: In Delta, there is a crash at 64th and McKenzie Drive. No buildup from this yet, but there are delays northbound for the Alex Fraser. Also delays for the Stella Awesome Bridge into New West this morning. Slightly slower after the Portman as well, westbound through Coquitlam. I'll be back with more in a few minutes.
0: Thank you so much, Stephanie. It is 6:30, and coming up in the next half hour of the program, every week we're holding a different mayoral debate from a different Metro Vancouver city. Today, we are going to be talking to two more mayoral candidates from Richmond. We spoke with three candidates earlier in the week. We couldn't fit five people in our studio, so we drew straws, and we split them into two and three, and you'll hear from two more candidates coming up in the next half hour. Stay with us. As I said, 6:30 now, in time for the CBC Local News with Drew Karakas.
4: Good morning. It's 12 degrees and mostly cloudy in Vancouver. Prime Minister Mark Carney is scheduled to be in Northern Alberta today with Alberta Premier Danielle Smith. He's expected to make an announcement on whether a new oil pipeline to the BC coast will move forward. Lauren Vanderdeen.

0: reports.
1: Today is the day the federal government must decide if a potential new oil pipeline from Alberta to the BC coast is in the national interest. If approved, the project could cost up to $44 billion and would follow a southern route adjacent to the existing Trans Mountain pipeline. The line would likely end at the Roberts Bank Terminal in Delta. Alberta and the federally owned Trans Mountain Corporation would each own 45% of the pipeline, and Calgary-based Pembina Pipeline Corporation would own a 10% stake. Alberta Premier Danielle Smith says the pipeline would carry more than 1 million barrels of bitumen per day for export to Asian markets. She wants construction to start as early as next year. Today's deadline comes less than 3 weeks before an Alberta referendum, which could trigger a second binding vote on whether that province should separate from Canada. Lauren Vanderdeen, CBC News, Vancouver.
0: Prime Minister Carney has expressed words of sympathy for members of the Tawasan First Nation after two people were killed yesterday at the Tawasan Mills shopping mall. Delta police have confirmed the two victims were both elders with the local First Nation. Two others were injured. Investigators believe the driver of the vehicle that hit them suffered a medical emergency just before the crash. Delta Mayor George Harvey says there was no connection to a Truth and Reconciliation walk that was happening at the same time. There's no word on the condition of the two survivors or the driver. Abbotsford police say a man is in hospital with life-threatening injuries after an incident yesterday at a waste transfer station on Vie Road. Investigators say the person was working at the facility and was apparently hit by a commercial vehicle just after 8 in the morning. WorkSafe BC is now investigating that incident. Winter tire requirements for mountain highway passes are now in effect in BC, and some road safety experts are encouraging drivers to consider more than just the legal minimum. Tom Popick explains.
2: An M plus S tire will make you compliant.
3: Trace Akers with the WorkSafe BC funded group Road Safety at Work says those all-season tires marked M plus S mud and snow will get you out of a ticket.
2: But it's not going to give you the best performance and the best safety in extreme winter conditions.
3: He recommends full winter tires marked with the Three Peak Mountain and snowflake symbol for any area getting regular snowfall. By law, most highways and mountain passes across the province, clearly signed and marked, require all season or winter tires. It includes the Coquihalla. Offenders face a $121 fine. Akers also says it's a good time to check tire pressure and treads.
2: The minimum allowable tread depth is 3.5 millimeters.
3: The winter tire rules are in effect through to March 31st. Tom Popick, CBC News, Kelowna.
0: The dispute over the $175 million Vancouver Aquatic Center replacement project has made swimming pools an issue in the upcoming municipal election. As Karen Larson reports, all civic parties are now diving in with big campaign promises.
4: Last year, Vancouver City Council and Park Board approved plans for a new Vancouver Aquatic Center that would see the existing 50-meter competition pool replaced by one half the size. The decision did not sit well with many pool patrons, nor the group that launched an unsuccessful legal challenge in BC Supreme Court. But now, incumbent ABC's election platform is promising to reverse the decision, vowing to build a 50-meter pool at the Aquatic Center.
5: I think this is a pivotal moment.
4: David Graywall is an ABC council candidate.
5: This is for the next 30, 40, 50 years, and I think there's a way to get it right.
4: Pool advocate Susan Boutwood says the ABC flip-flop makes no sense.
6: For the last 18 months, we've been banged over the head and shoved down our throat how there's no way a 50-meter pool can fit in the current footprint.
4: Vancouver Liberals, Vote Vancouver, and Team are also promising a 50-meter pool at the Aquatic Center, while the Vancouver Greens say they will build a new 50-meter pool in East Vancouver. Karen Larson, CBC News, Vancouver.
0: The kindness of a stranger has helped the healing of an elder near Vernon who lost his home and all his possessions to the Bradley Creek wildfire this summer. Judy Simonette gave her collection of centuries-old Indigenous berry baskets to Frederick Lewis after his baskets were destroyed in the fire. Lewis says her kindness left him at a loss for words.
7: Oh, it was a beautiful meeting. First time we've ever met each other, and a lot of hugs and everything else. It was so sweet. I can't even think of the words of how a people, you know, a complete stranger would do that to me.
0: Lewis says he's grateful that someone was willing to part with their treasures after he lost his.

0: is to the fire. It's 6:35 now, and that's the CBC local and regional news.
1: Drew, thank you very much.
0: Kindness is always good.
1: Yes, I think so as well. I don't know anyone who has spoken ill of kindness.
0: Just not everyone acts with kindness all the time.
1: This is true. Sometimes you have to be reminded. So there.
0: Wasn't very kind.
1: No, that wasn't kind at all, was it? Drew, thank you so much. Thank you kindly for your newscast. We really do appreciate you around here. Just want to say that.
0: Mm-hmm. Yeah. Okay. And sincerity is also a good quality.
1: Sincerity is extremely important as well. Just ask Stephanie over there.
0: Something to work on.
1: Stephanie Hungerford is here. Oh, thanks, Drew. Stephanie Hungerford is here with some traffic and weather. Hello.
2: Hello. Thank you kindly. let's see. The Alex Fraser Bridge northbound is seeing heavy delays this morning from 64th. Same for the Stalla-Awesome Bridge into New West. Slightly slower after the Portman Bridge westbound through Coquitlam and also through the Burnaby Lake stretch this morning. Also congested northbound through the Cassiar Tunnel. For your weather today, mainly cloudy with a 30% chance of showers this morning as well as this evening. High of 15, 18 inland though, so still quite warm out there. Low of 11. Tomorrow, mainly cloudy with a 60% chance of showers in the morning. Then some cloudy periods throughout the day, high of 17. And the sun looks like it will return Saturday and Sunday. I don't want to speak too soon, but no. It looks pretty good. Highs around 18 or 19 even on Sunday. So right now it's 11 and mostly cloudy in downtown Vancouver. It's also dark. So,
1: yeah,
2: you know.
1: October skies, as we just heard.
2: That's right. Beautiful song.
1: I just want to mention, because we talked about this earlier in the week, the bear that was spotted on Lonsdale.
2: Yes.
1: Was shot dead by RCMP. It made its way down to 1st and Lonsdale around the Esplanade area.
2: Wow.
1: And was sitting in front of an apartment building and was just not showing no signs of fear to anything. And it's been hanging around for a few days. And so it was on Tuesday that it was dispatched, as it were, by the RCMP, which is sad news. It's a fourth bear. I think they said the fourth bear to be killed on the North Shore so far this year, because they're coming down because the berry crop has failed in the hills. They're coming down from the mountains and like into, as I said, I saw some videotape of it walking past the Bank of Montreal in the middle of the day. Yeah. So that's not something you want. It's sad news, but I guess that's what the drought has done.
2: Yes, it is sad.
1: Yeah.
2: It is sad.
1: Anyway, so there, that closes the loop on a story we told you about earlier on this week. Marcia Young is here now to tell us a little bit about what's coming up on World Report. Hello.
3: Hello. But do you want to go back to the issue of kindness?
1: Yes.
3: So I queried the Google machine and AI gave me an answer to the question of what has happened to kindness. And AI says that kindness has not disappeared, but cultural shifts, fast-paced lifestyles, and digital communication have changed how people interact.
1: There you are.
3: So there you are. So that is what has happened to kindness. And NPR did a program on what happened to kindness. And spoiler alert, I think it still is around. There are people who are doing kind, nice things. But we do have to be, I think, more thoughtful about being kind.
1: No, of course, it's true. And just, you know, every day to the people you know and love and to the people you don't know.
3: Exactly.
1: Go do something nice. Go hold the door
3: open
1: for
3: somebody. Yes, but don't expect thanks and don't tell anybody about
1: it.
3: Exactly. So like be kind stealthily.
1: Yeah, but you're just dying to tell somebody about it.
3: I know. Okay, tell me the thing that you did. What'd you do?
1: Nothing. It's okay. Tell me a little bit about what's on your program, because we've got a tight half hour here.
3: For sure. We're talking about the projects that are getting declared as national projects of interest. It's a very big deal for these projects that will move quickly.
1: Yeah.
3: Janice McGregor has the story on a pipeline out your way, so we'll have that detail. We're also talking about the woman on death row who was the first woman to be executed in 200 years in Tennessee. Except that the two lethal doses of drugs

0: drugs did not do the job. And so she apparently is in hospital, and we'll get the latest on that story. We're following it to see exactly how things develop for her and what the officials in Tennessee will be doing. So we'll have all of that and more, so much more, top of the clock.
1: Marcia, thank you so much. You have a great weekend.
0: You too.
1: Take care. That's Marcia Young from World Report, 19 minutes before 7 o'clock on the early edition. Well, let us turn our attention to the municipal elections now. Each week on the program, we're holding a different mayoral debate for a different municipality in Metro Vancouver. This week, we are meeting five people who are hoping to become the next mayor of Richmond. We've spoken with three candidates on Tuesday, Alexa Liu, Rob Howard, and Cash Heed. Today, we are meeting these two candidates, both running for mayor for the first time. May Kung is the founder of three businesses, including the Happy May Education Center. She's been a member of the Richmond Child Care Development Advisory Committee, and she is running independently. May, welcome to you.
2: Thank you.
1: And Dickens Chung is the co-founder of Unbutton Health. That's a men's wellness brand that provides natural health supplements. He also serves on various boards, including the Coalition for Better Healthcare Society. He previously ran as an independent in the 2024 provincial election. He is running under the We Are Richmond banner. Thank you for being with us.
3: Thank you, Stephen.
1: Now, joining us to help moderate, as always, in this debate is our municipal affairs reporter, Justin McElroy. Hello, Justin.
3: Hello, Stephen. Richmond has been at the heart of a province-wide discussion over property rights after last year's Cowichan Tribes Court's decision. It's seen heated council discussions over everything from drug consumption sites to gift cards. And because Malcolm Brody is not seeking re-election, whatever happens on October 17th, the city will have a new mayor for the first time in 25 years. We hope this debate will help voters to choose who that will be. We'll begin with 30-second opening statements from each candidate, beginning with May Kung.
2: Okay. So, yeah, I think on October 17th, we will have a new mayor in Richmond. We know about news from the city hall is coming out, but I think the old city councilor and the old city mayor, I trust they are working hard. Just some things maybe every government has something, but for the new mayor and the new team, I hope we have a more transparency and more accountable for our job. And for the drugs, I think...
3: Sorry, and that is 30 seconds. Now on to Dickens Chung.
4: Hello, everyone. My name is Dickens Chung. I'm running for mayor of Richmond. Thank you for this opportunity to be here. Richmond right now is at a crossroads, and Mayor Brody and his team has done a good job so far, but I think that going forward, Richmond has a lot more potential that hasn't been unleashed. And with the advent of technology and a lot of opportunities, with the skilled and diverse workforce and talent and the unique geographical position of Richmond, I think we can go from a C city to an A-plus city. I think we can become a world-class city, and it takes visionary leadership to achieve that.
1: And that is time for that question. Thank you. Now, I will begin with a straightforward question for each of you, and you will each have 60 seconds to respond. There are five candidates running for mayor in Richmond, along with a larger party and team around them. The other three, Cash Heed, Rob Howard, and Alexa Liu, have all been elected to city council in the past. For you to go from no elected experience to mayor of BC's fourth largest city is a big leap. So why should voters trust that you have the skills necessary to do that? Dickens, to you first.
4: Well, I think that running a city, of course, it's slightly different from running other organizations, but I do have experience running a manufacturing organization in Richmond. We've been in business for over 40 years. About 20 years nearly in Richmond. We employ people and we manufacture herbal tea. It's a family business. So we deal with all aspects such as compliance, human resources, business development, and government relations and all of that. So I can transfer those skills along with my training in finance at the UBC Solder School's business. I think I'm adequately equipped to take on the position and to lead a city. The learning curve might be just a slightly steeper than someone who's been on city council, but I think I'm well equipped for that.
1: All right, Dickens, thank you. And May?
2: I think I have an organization. I'm not an independent because I have my organization is Action Richmond. Mm-hmm. So I have served this community over 21 years, and I want to continue serving this community. So I think I have a very good relationship with our residents. So.

0: lots of families, children, they grow up from our organization, from our Happy May Education Incorporation. So I trust the citizen, they will have a good choice. So let the voters decide it. Thank you.
1: All right. Thank you, May.
2: All right. Next, we have a question for Dick and Chung, who will have 45 seconds to respond to it. May, you will then have 30 seconds to give a rebuttal. And Dickens, you will have 30 seconds at the end to give a final statement. In your platform on safe streets, neighborhoods, and communities, you advocate for integrated treatment programs and not what you call, quote, entrenched addiction. How would you tackle, though, integrated treatment programs on the municipal level when healthcare is broadly a provincial responsibility?
3: Well, that's a good question. Thank you. Yes, I do recognize that it's a provincial responsibility, but the city can take a position to advocate for that at the city level for more services and more integrated services to help the homeless and those who are entrenched in addictions. That's a city's job to advocate. I think as a mayor, that's the strongest position that the mayor can take, is to advocate for these services, for more funding, and to allow the use of city lands to build out more facilities to house these people that need the help.
2: And May, your response?
0: For the housing, I think in the Richmond,

0: We have meaning seniors and young people. I support for have the ability housing. I know it's from the provincial, but I also think city has some rights to decide which area can be affordable housing. So in the 2026 to 2030, the Richmond has the budget around the I think it's $50 million. We can use that money. Yeah, thank you.
1: And finally, Dickens, back to you in terms of what the city can tangibly do on these issues.
2: Yes. So in addition to opening up city-owned lands for partnership with Vancouver Coastal Health and the Ministry of Health for more resources and more wraparound services to help these people who are entrenched in addictions and at risk of homelessness, I believe we can also prioritize more, I guess, mental health units that we currently have with the Richmond RCMP. They have a Fox 80 program, which RCMP partners with Vancouver Coastal Health Mental Nurse. And I think we need to increase the capacity for that. Right now, we're only at an 11-hour shift. We could do a 24-hour around the clock.
1: All right. We will now have a general question that each of you will have 60 seconds to respond to. Outgoing Mayor Malcolm Brody has attracted province-wide attention for his commentary on the Cowichan Tribe's decision. Brody says the court ruling is causing alarm about property rights. At the same time, land claims and treaties have generally been an area settled by the province, the federal government, and the courts. So to each of you, what tangible action do you think Richmond should take on these issues beyond advocacy? Or is this a case where the city is at risk of overpromising to its residents what it can do? May, we'll start with you.
0: With the First Nation, we are friendship. We need more negotiation. And I hope the city can show the friendship and to talk to the First Nation. We want to negotiation. We want to keep our property land too. So we will keep our citizens' property rights. In the same times, we hope the First Nation can with us connect together and get the friendship agreement. Thank you.
1: And Dickens, to you.
2: Well, three things. I think we can increase the transparency because this litigation has been going on for many, many years and the people just had this thrown on them. So I think, you know, that's something we can learn from going forward. And another thing is I think we can educate the people who have property in Richmond as to their rights. So having a property rights office set up in Richmond just to provide more resources for them. And on a, you know, city level, I think we can reach out to the different indigenous tribes to just, you know, have a conversation, have an open conversation with them. What the province is not doing, I think, you know, the municipality, we can work behind the scenes to move forward reconciliation.
3: All right, very good. We'll now have a question for you, May, who will have 45 seconds to respond before Dickens has an opportunity to respond with 30 seconds. Now, on your website, May, you advocate for lowering the cost of living and for trying to keep young families in Richmond. Can you outline what steps you would take as mayor to make that happen?
0: I think it's not only build the supportive housing for somebody need help. We need to build more affordable housing for the young family. They are very tough. They have two parents that has a full-time job, but also very difficult to raise up their family. I think we need to think about that kind of the family.
3: All right. Thank you. Dickens, 30 seconds for you.
2: In terms of affordability, I think, you know, we can't change real estate prices. I mean, that's like more of a macroeconomic thing, but we can use city-owned lands and we can be more targeted to build out something like youth housing or having a rent-to-own scheme for younger families so that they can have a pathway to home ownership. And, you know, with the city working with developers, I think if we lower the cost of doing business, such as, you know, permitting is more streamlined, that will reduce the overall cost. And I think that will help families. And another thing would be to give free parking in city-owned lands. I think every little bit counts, right? $2, $3 here for young families who are struggling to use the businesses and the services in Richmond.
3: All right. That's time. Thank you. May, anything to add after that?
0: No, I think we need

0: create some job opportunity for the young people. Because right now, you know, the NVIDIA and the Tesla, all in American. I hope in the Richmond, we can have a small industry in our city for the new generation's AI products. Thank you.
1: Okay, thank you. Next, I want to talk about Richmond's diverse community and the best way of representing everybody in Richmond. One council candidate in this election has posted videos telling people to, quote, make the Chinese voice strong. And a Realtor's WeChat post about Chinese-Canadian voter turnout went viral. It was criticized for dividing the city along racial lines. A simple look at social media will tell you that these discussions are bubbling under the surface for a lot of people in Richmond. Is this just part of politics in a city like Richmond, or are there things that you would want to do to lower the temperature after the election? Mei Kang.
0: I think that is the basic, I think it's Asian in Richmond, but I support multicultural because I service in the Richmond over 21 years. In my, every year I service over hundreds of families because I have four daycare facilities. I service for Korean, Japanese, Filipino, Indian, and some other countries, and also location like Caucasian. And we have different colors, skins, family. I support the multicultural. I think maybe city need support the multilingual. And I hope everybody have a big family together and not just support one nation. Thank you.
1: All right. And tickets for you, 60 seconds.

0: I think that Richmond has an asset, and we are so multiculturally diverse. I think we're one of the most multiculturally diverse cities in the world, and I think we should use it as a strength and not a weakness. And for the people who are stoking racial tensions, you know, that's shameful. I hope that they stop doing that, because we are in Canada. We're not in another country. If we're immigrants, and which I'm not, but immigrants who chose to come to Canada, you should make this your home and, you know, leave whatever tensions you have back home at home. And we should develop this nation together, the city together. And English is the national language. And so we should all make an effort at least to learn some English so that we can communicate with people from other cultures. And I think what the city can also do is the city can organize events, cross-cultural events to promote understanding. I think because a lot of these fears and racial tensions stem from fear and a lack of understanding. So I think the city can really facilitate that. We have a very good arts and culture and tourism industry. And so I think we can play on that strength.
1: All right. Very good. Thank you.
2: And we will finish with closing statements of 30 seconds, beginning with Dickens Chung.
0: So again, we are facing a crossroads at Richmond, and voters will go out to decide on October 17th who their next mayor is. I think talking to the thousands of people that I have in the past few months, the people are ready for change. I know that sounds cliche, but you know, people want to see new leadership and new vision for Richmond. They see so much potential, and they see the problems they're experiencing each and every day. And perhaps they feel that the previous administration hasn't really done them service. So I think everyone, you can give me a chance and to lead the city into a new and more prosperous golden age for Richmond, because I have that vision and I have that insight from my business background. And please vote for me, Dickens Chung. Thank you.
2: All right. Thank you very much. And we will finish with May.
3: Okay. So I still remember the Richmond is a peaceful harmony and a very wonderful city around 15 years ago. After COVID-19, everything changed. I hope everyone working together and get our old city back. And in the new generation, we can cooperate with the AI and also build our garden city and create a bright future for Richmond. Thank you.
1: Mei Kang, Dennis Dickens Chen, pardon me, thank you both. And we recorded this debate on Tuesday. There is a longer version of this debate that we put on our This is Vancouver podcast. Once again, that was the second of two Richmond mayoral debates. We first did three candidates and then two. They were chosen at random. And earlier this week, we brought you that debate with three more candidates, Cash Heed, Alexa Liu, and Rob Howard. You'll find that on the early edition and on our This is Vancouver podcast as well. And if you live in Richmond and you would like to hear from all of the five major candidates who are vying for the mayor's seat, just head to This is Vancouver, wherever you get your podcasts. It's 3 minutes before 7 o'clock on the early edition. And stay with us throughout the day here on CBC Radio 1. Coming up right after us is The Current. And for more on what to expect, we're joined by host Matt Galloway. Good morning to you, Matt.
4: Stephen, good morning. We're going to talk this morning about the story out of Cornell University. The outrage continues to grow. The very brief sketch for people who don't know, it's really hard to kind of make your way through it, but a woman alleged that she was sexually assaulted by seven members of the fraternity, drugged and assaulted. There were no charges that were pressed at the time. The students apparently were part of a group chat with 57 other guys on it that were inviting other people to join in. Two of the accused were expelled from the school. Others were told that they had to write essays. This has led to an eruption of anger, not just at that university, not just in the United States, more broadly, about what sexual assault rates look like on campus, what's happening on campus, what happened to those conversations around consent. We're going to speak this morning about this, and particularly around that idea of this group chat. If 57 guys had a sense as to what was going on or allegedly going on, why did nobody say anything? And what do we need to do as a society to talk to young men in particular about the concept of care and caring for each other? It is, as I say, a really tough story, but the outrage is white hot, and we will talk more about that coming up this morning.
1: That is Matt Galloway, and you will hear The Current this morning, 8:37, right here on CBC Radio 1. Minute and a half to go before the top of the hour. Drew Carrick is here with some local news headlines.
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0: Thank you, Marcia. And a very good Thursday morning to you and a happy 1st of October. I'm Stephen Quinn. This is the Early Edition on CBC Radio 1. Thanks for being along with us this morning. Coming up, a $33 billion private investment into Phase 2 of the LNG Canada facility in Kitimat has been confirmed. And in a moment, BC's Energy Minister Adrian Dix will join us in studio to talk a little bit about what the BC NDP says is the largest private sector investment in BC history and what we can get from it. That coming your way in just a moment. Right now, Drew Karakis is here with some local news headlines.
1: Delta police say the two people who died yesterday after they were hit by a vehicle at the Tawasson Mills shopping mall were elders with the local First Nation. Investigators believe the driver suffered a medical emergency just before accelerating into a group of people. Starting today, anyone driving on highways that go through mountain passes, such as the Sea to Sky and the Coquihalla, are required by law to have winter-rated tires on their vehicles. And a 44-year-old astronaut could become the next Canadian to travel into Earth orbit. Joshua Kutrick is part of the crew on board a SpaceX rocket that's scheduled to launch later this morning. More local and regional news at 7:30. Stephanie Hungerford is back with traffic and weather.
2: Thanks, Drew. There is a crash northbound on the Alex Fraser Bridge this morning. There are heavy delays from 64th. There are also delays on Nordell westbound towards the bridge as a result. There's a new crash on Highway 10 westbound ahead of the 91 as well. The crash westbound on Highway 1 just before the Portman Bridge has been cleared, but there is buildup after the bridge through Coquitlam and into the Burnaby Lake stretch. There's also buildup for the Stalo-Austin Bridge this morning into New West and Richmond. The Oak Street Bridge is congested from the 91. The Knight Street Bridge is looking clear. Same for the Arthur Lang. And for your weather today, mainly cloudy with a 30% chance of showers this morning as well as this evening. High of 15, 18 inland, a low of 11. Right now it is 12 and mostly cloudy in downtown Vancouver.
0: 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It's 12 minutes after 7 o'clock on the Early Edition on CBC Radio 1. 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Well, Prime Minister Mark Carney was in Vancouver earlier this week to announce that Phase 2 expansion of the LNG Canada facility in northern BC is going ahead. Now, LNG said the expansion could double the annual production of liquefied natural gas from 14 million tons to 28 million tons, that to be shipped to markets overseas. The first phase of the project was approved in 2018, but it took 7 years before the first shipment of liquefied gas was exported. And Prime Minister Mark Carney says the $33 billion private investment will turn LNG Canada into the second largest LNG facility in the world. The plan has received support from both the BC NDP and the provincial Conservative parties, but critics remain skeptical about the net benefit of projects like this. And Adrian Dix is BC's

0: sitting Minister of Energy and Climate Solutions. He is also seeking re-election in Vancouver Renfrew with the BC NDP, and he's been good enough to join us in studio. Good morning to you.
1: Good morning, Stephen.
0: I don't know. Do I call you Minister while we're in the middle of an election?
1: I've always answered Adrian.
0: Okay, I'll call you that. What will this investment do for BC's LNG industry? Put it into context for us, if you can.
1: It's, as you said, the largest private investment in the history of the province, $33 billion in direct employment on site at the height of construction, 4,100 jobs, an additional 2,000 jobs in the work around the pipeline to bring the natural gas to the LNG port, $50 billion in revenues over the life of the project for the provincial government, which is obviously very important for things such as healthcare and education.
0: What's the estimated life of the project when you spread that $50 billion out?
1: Well, it's decades, yes, but it's also very significant every year, obviously, both in the initial phases with all of the personal income tax and all of the sales tax on the construction, and then the continuing revenue through resource rents. So it's significant. And I think that it's important. It shows that British Columbia is an international center for investment, and that we can maintain high standards. We have the highest standards on our natural gas industry in BC. We've reduced methane emissions by more than 50% since 2015, which is a significant achievement both for the government and for the industry. We have the highest standards in terms of LNG in the world. And those standards and the work of First Nations in the area show that you can maintain high standards and get investment, which is what people in BC want.
0: You just used a phrase, this is going to help pay for healthcare and education. And you just made me think of 2013 and Christy Clark, when she had a bus that said debt-free BC, and LNG was going to pay for everything because she was bullish on LNG. And now here you are all this many years later saying exactly the same thing as she has, which is this is going to pay for, this is going to put billions of dollars into public services. How can you back that up? I mean, how do we know that that's going to be the result of this?
1: Well, it's not going to be a debt-free BC. And of course, you'll know Ms. Clark was premier for 4 years afterwards, and there wasn't a single LNG project, so it had no impact on the budgets in those years. We've taken, I think, a pretty serious approach to this issue. When you raise more revenue, when you have more revenue in the province, you can pay for things, and that's important. I think everyone acknowledges that. We're not saying anything like debt-free BC. But when you have private investment, and remember, people sometimes say, well, we should invest in other things. This $33 billion would not be invested in BC if not for this project. We are investing very significantly, for example, in clean energy projects. We have on the docket in BC about $120 billion in private sector investment. We approved 9 mines last year. And I think it shows that this sort of thoughtful, environmentally regulated approach will attract investment. And that's something that people in BC can be proud of.
0: But what kind of money is going from the current? We're phase one is up and running.

0: regulated approach will attract investment, and that's something that people in BC can be proud of.
1: But what kind of money is going from the current, where phase one is up and running, has been for some time, what kinds of profits is the province seeing as a result of that?
0: Well, it's just started. Of course, the first shipments were last year.
1: Yeah.
0: And we saw, I think, the impact on the GDP of the province. It could even be measured in its impact in GDP through the construction phase with more than 1%, which is enormous when you think of it as a single project in a community such as Kitimat. And then the ongoing revenue, both through resource rents and personal convictions, is significant. So we are receiving benefits from LNG Canada 1 in an economic sense, and we certainly will from LNG Canada 2, as we will receive from the other resource projects we're talking about. I think it's good news to the province. It shows, and this is, I think, the importance of both Premier Horgan and Premier Eby's approach here, that we can maintain high standards here and attract investment, which is, I think, a BC advantage.
1: LNG Canada, this is a joint venture between, let's see, it's Shell, Petronas, PetroChina, Mitsubishi Corporation, Korea Gas Corp, none of whom are Canadian companies. How much of this investment stays in BC, given that we don't own the project?
0: Well, certainly the government revenue is just significant. Stays in BC. The jobs stay in BC. 50,000 Canadians, 50,000 participated in the building of LNG Canada 1. So this is a significant benefit to our province.
1: Those are construction jobs, though, during the building. How many jobs are there as a result?
0: I think on site permanent jobs, I think about 325 each year, which is significant, and significant high paying jobs.

0: Asia from LNG Canada 1. So we export it now. We have to diversify our markets. If anything we've learned in the last little while from the experience with Mr. Trump, but not just Mr. Trump, is that we need to diversify markets, and this allows us to do it, to upgrade the value of a resource that we have, and to ship it around the world in diversified markets. And that is a benefit to the entire economy.
1: We keep talking about this gas, LNG, as a transition fuel. It's somewhere between, coal and electricity. Asia has always been the presumed market for this. We've been told that from the very beginning. This was going to stop China from burning coal. They were going to convert to LNG. China's electrified since then. China has massively gone electric. What is the international market like for LNG? What is the future of that market for LNG?
0: Well, I don't think I'll debate China, except that their coal use also increased in the last number of years. So that's the fact of that enormously growing economy. What this LNG does, I think, I mean, there's all this discussion of coal. I don't think that's an important discussion. We have the highest standards for LNG in the world. Future LNG projects, including projects such as wood fiber LNG, are fully electrified. So we have the lowest emission LNG in the world. So compare what we're producing to other countries and to other LNG projects, including those being produced in the United States. It's significant, and it's lower emission in that sense. Yes, it is a transition fuel, but it's going to be a transition over decades. And in the meantime, British Columbians will benefit from that. We also have to invest, as we are in BC. And one of the reasons why our LNG is so competitive around the world, why LNG producers are getting contracts not just in Asia but in Germany, is that our LNG is lower emission because we have a BC hydro system that's 99% clean energy. This benefits us. This benefits our marketing of LNG. It benefits our economy, and of course it reduces emissions.
1: So then this plant expansion will be completely run on hydro then? You're not going to be burning gas
0: No, they're going to burn gas there, but I'm saying future. Our policy is, and you see this for Cilicums, you see this for wood fiber LNG, the new projects in LNG, those will be fully electrified.
1: Want to take a quick break for traffic and get right back. Stephanie Hungerford with Traffic and Weather.
2: On Highway 99, it is closed in both directions south of Sutton Lake. Look out in Lillooet due to a vehicle incident there. This is just north of Pemberton. In Delta, on Highway 10 westbound, there's a vehicle incident at the on-ramp to Highway 91 northbound. The left lane is blocked. The on-ramp remains accessible to both directions there, and there's a the crash northbound on the Alex Fraser this morning has been cleared. So I'll be back with more in a few minutes.
1: Stephanie, thank you. BC's Energy Minister Adrian Dix, well, candidate Adrian Dix, is now our guest in studio. And I want to ask you about a University of Victoria researcher found that gas flaring at LNG Canada had far exceeded its permitted volume over a four-month period. They did an FOI and found, beginning in October of 25, a spokesperson for the facility says they were in early operations. This was an early operational phase. Increased flaring is a normal occurrence. In regular operations, though, flaring activities reduced significantly. We know that it causes nearby communities to, there's the noise, there's a visible flames, there's a decreased air quality. So given all of that, what do we expect when this plant doubles its output when it comes to flaring?
0: Well, I think obviously the experience of LNG Canada 1 will be in place. They're regulated. They're regulated by the BC Energy Regulator. They have to abide by their environmental assessment certificate and by the BC Energy Regulator's regulations. And so what we can expect is that they're going to follow those rules and their strict rules as well. LNG Canada has very strong reporting requirements to the communities around there, which they are following in full. So part of the reason we have lots of information about it is they're following those in full in terms of their any potential impact on human health. And they're following the rules, and we expect them to follow the rules like any other corporation in our province.
1: We know about it, too, because reporters FOI'd stuff.
0: We know about the flaring because you can see the flaring. Stephen. So it's not, and that obviously is an issue of impact. But we know about the impact on health and the impact of the emissions on the community, because that information is reported, I believe, daily and regularly.
1: Finally, before. before we go, I just want to ask you about the Prime Minister's announcement that is coming probably about 35 minutes from now.

0: in Alberta about a West Coast pipeline being built from northern Alberta to, well, down here. Basically, Roberts Bank is where it's going to end up. This is to carry more heavy oil to ports overseas. John Horgan, as leader of the NDP, said he was going to use every tool in the toolbox to try to stop pipeline expansion from happening. That was not successful. How are you feeling about this very significant expansion of oil to the coast?
1: Well, both John Horgan and David Eby spoke, first of all, pretty strongly in favor of a tanker ban on the North Coast.
0: Yes.
1: And, you know, in our agreement with Ottawa, the biggest agreement, the work that we've done with Prime Minister Carney on that, excluded and maintained the tanker ban, which was a real achievement. Premier Eby was Attorney General at the time when we took actions to stop that project. The fact is, the first project, the TMX project, which has been, of course, heavily publicly subsidized, and we weren't successful. This is in federal jurisdiction. We're going to obviously do everything we can to support and protect the people of BC on an environmental basis. But I think the achievement of Premier Eby, given what was a lack of legal leverage in stopping and maintaining a North Coast tanker ban, was a real achievement for British Columbia. It's one we can be proud of.
0: So no tankers on the North Coast is good, but bring them on the South Coast.
1: No, I didn't say that, but there's a reason.
0: That's going to be the reality of it, isn't it?
1: There's a reason for there's a tanker ban on the North Coast. And it's we have a very regulated shipping system in Metro Vancouver. We have this current twinning of the TMX pipeline now.
0: Yes.
1: It went from 300,000 barrels a day to 880,000 barrels per day.
0: Yeah, you see the tankers in the inlet.
1: Barrels per day in capacity, and that's been managed in that system. We're not, if you've heard me interviewed, and I've been interviewed on this show at least three times about oil pipelines, you know my view. But at the same time, this is federal jurisdiction.

0: of the TMX pipeline required $10 billion plus public subsidy to do. That makes it very different from a project like LNG Canada, which is not receiving such a public subsidy. And we'll see what happens. We'll see what the Prime Minister announces in, you say, 35 minutes?
1: 33 minutes now.
0: 33 minutes. Well, right. I got to get shorter answers, Stephen.
1: Thank you very much for coming in this morning. We appreciate it, as always.
0: It's always great to be on the show.
1: Right. Take care. Adrian Dix, BC Sitting Minister of Energy and Climate Solutions, also seeking re-election in Vancouver Renfrew with the BC NDP because of that, you know, election thing we got happening. But I'm not even going to go there on that one. Paul McGowan joins us now with today's business news. Hi, Paul.
2: Hi, Stephen.
1: The federal government is considering legal action to prevent layoffs at a steel plant in Ontario. Do tell.
2: Yeah, that's the Stelco plant in Hamilton, Ontario. The company announced earlier this week that it would be idling production at the steel mill and that some 500 workers would be laid off as a result. We saw an interesting back and forth about the layoffs yesterday. Prime Minister Mark Carney said that the company has legal obligations for employment and that the federal government would use all the powers they have to make sure that Stelco fulfills that obligation. But we also heard from Lorenzo Gonsalves yesterday, the CEO of Cleveland Cliffs, the U.S.-based company that owns Stelco. And Gonsalves made the case that the USMCA was an underlying condition of the purchase of the Stelco plant and that the current trade situation basically nullifies commitments made around employment. That's just a small part of the back and forth here. Prime Minister Carney talked about federal money that was on the table to help Stelco. Gonsalves said it's not about money, it's about number of orders. And then we heard from a source inside Stelco who told CBC News that there are orders, they're just being turned away. In short, lots to follow at this steel plant in Hamilton.
1: All right. And much in the same way that people will milk anything to avoid drinking cow's milk, here we are, and I'm, you know, talking about rice, almonds, and so on. They'll do just about anything to squeeze protein out of stuff now.
2: Yeah, because obviously protein, even before the trade war between Canada and the United States, protein, whey protein in particular, was hard to come by. It's in everything now. And so supply of it was down. The price of whey is up. And there are companies, as you say, trying to capitalize and provide cheaper alternatives, extracting protein from things like alfalfa and eggs and peas. And that part isn't new. We've seen protein alternatives forever. But what is new is companies putting real money into expanding whey alternatives. We just saw a pea protein isolate facility open up this summer in Saskatchewan. And consumers are willing, we at least in theory, to switch to these alternative sources of protein. A survey back in July saying that about 20% of consumers would switch if the price of whey gets too high.
1: All right. And I'm avoiding saying way too high. Paul, thank you so much. I was going to avoid saying that, but then I just went ahead and said it.
2: Because why not?
1: Because way. Thanks, Paul. We'll talk tomorrow.
2: Thanks, Stephen.
1: That is Paul McGowan with a look at business. And now, Stephanie Hungerford's got your traffic and weather.
3: North of Pemberton, as you approach Lillooet, Highway 99 is closed in both directions due to a vehicle incident there. And in Delta on Highway 10 westbound, there's a vehicle incident at the on-ramp to Highway 91 northbound. The left lane is blocked. The on-ramp remains accessible in both directions there. And the Alex Fraser is seeing congestion northbound from 64th. I'll be back with more in a few minutes.
1: All right. Thank you very much, Stephanie. Lots to come on the program. We are going to hear more about the tragic vehicle incident that happened at Tsawwassen Mills yesterday. Delta City Councillor Dylan Kruger was participating in the Tsawwassen First Nation walk that was happening nearby. He is going to join us coming up in this half hour. Stay with us. Lots to come right now at 7:30 and time for the CBC Local News with Drew Karakas.
4: Good morning. It's 11 degrees and mostly cloudy in Vancouver. Prime Minister Mark Carney is expected to make an announcement this morning on a proposed new oil pipeline from Alberta to BC's south coast and whether it's in the national interest. He's scheduled to join Alberta Premier Danielle Smith in Fort McMurray to announce the next step to accelerate a major infrastructure project. An agreement in May between the federal and Alberta governments set October 1st as the deadline to decide whether to designate the pipeline a project in the national interest under the Building Canada Act. If it goes ahead, it's expected to cost between $35 billion and $44 billion and would follow the southern route adjacent to the existing Trans Mountain pipeline.

0: Today's deadline comes less than 3 weeks before an Alberta referendum, which could trigger a second binding vote on whether that province should separate from Canada. Delta police have confirmed the two people who died yesterday after they were hit by a vehicle in Tawasin were elders with the local First Nation. The tragic incident happened on the National Day for Truth and Reconciliation. As Jessica Chung reports, people in the community are mourning their loss.
1: Onlookers sing and drum for the two Tawasin First Nation elders that lost their lives. Flowers lay where they were struck by a driver outside the Tawasin Mills Mall.
2: My first thoughts, of course, are with the families and loved ones of the people who have lost their lives.
1: Delta Mayor George Harvey acknowledged that having this happen during a Truth and Reconciliation walk will cause speculation, but police say they believe the driver experienced a medical emergency prior to the crash.
2: This incident was not connected to the Truth and Reconciliation walk. But I say to our people, please respect the privacy that's necessary now for the Tawasin First Nations.
1: On social media, Prime Minister Mark Carney expressed his sadness over the incident. BC NDP leader David Eby and BC Conservative leader Lorne Dirksen also gave their condolences. Police did not give an update on the two others who were injured and didn't comment when asked about possible charges. Jessica Chung, CBC News, Vancouver.
0: WorkSafe BC is investigating an incident at a waste transfer facility in Abbotsford yesterday. A worker was seriously injured after being hit by a commercial vehicle. It happened just after 8 o'clock Wednesday morning. The injured man remains in hospital with injuries that are described as life-threatening. A Vancouver woman has returned some antique Indigenous-made baskets to the Okanagan. It was in response to one of the wildfires this summer that destroyed the home of an elder near Vernon, including his berry baskets. Jacqueline Gelino has the details.
3: To lose them was, you know, it was pretty heartbreak.
4: Elder Frederick Lewis lost his home and all his possessions in the Bradley Creek wildfire near Vernon. Most notably, he lost berry picking baskets that were passed down to his late wife.
3: We lost it forever. You can't replace it. It was a beautiful artwork.
4: Judy Simonette from Vancouver heard Lewis's story and says her heart broke.
5: Perhaps I could help with that hurt.
4: She thought of the baskets in her entryway.
5: This was my one-to-one way of helping.
4: 40 years ago, Simonette purchased traditional, woven, berry-picking baskets that were made in the Okanagan and wanted them to return home, a gift to Lewis and his family.
3: In her blessed heart, she offered to replace four of them to us. You know, always be in my heart.
4: The baskets are now back in the Okanagan, bringing joy after a devastating summer. Jacqueline Gelino, CBC News, 6 Mile.
0: If you're traveling on the Sea to Sky Highway, the Coquihalla, or other passes that go through mountains today, you are required to have your vehicle equipped with proper tires. Winter tire laws are now in effect, and drivers could face a fine of more than $120 if they're not in compliance. Trace Akers with the safety group Road Safety at Work says all season tires are acceptable, but he adds they're not the best choice.
6: We recommend going all the way to a full winter tire because they're better designed for lower temperatures and for snow and ice. An M plus S tire will make you compliant, but it's not going to give you the best performance and the best safety in extreme winter conditions.
0: He says this is also a good time to check your tire pressure and treads. The winter tire requirement will remain in effect through until next spring. And Joshua Kutrick is set to become the next Canadian astronaut to travel to the International Space Station. If all goes according to plan, Kutrick and three other astronauts will lift off from the Kennedy Space Center this morning. During his time on board the ISS, Kutrick is expected to conduct research on combustion science and fluid physics. 7:35 now, and that's the CBC local news.
7: Drew, thank you so much.
0: Sounds like fun.
7: Yeah, I'll say.
0: In zero gravity.
7: What's not fun in zero gravity, really?
0: Sure,
7: no. And drinking a glass of water is fun in zero gravity. That's one of my favorite things, where the water's floating in the air. Mm-hmm. And
8: Have you done it?
7: No.
8: How do you know?
7: Do I look like an astronaut?
0: I'm glad you finished that.
7: I've seen astronauts do it, and they're having fun doing it.
0: That's right.
7: Or it appears they are. I don't know. Maybe they're not. Maybe they're just faking for the cameras. Maybe their lives are as Facebook-y as everybody else's. Who knows?
0: Just an Instagram moment.
7: That's right. That's the only reason they're in space, just for the Instagram.

0: just for the likes. That's what it is. I went to space and got a bunch of likes. Okay. Am I cranky today? Hello, this is the Early Edition on CBC Radio 1. Thank you for being along with us. It is 24 minutes before 8 o'clock, and Stephanie Hungerford is here with traffic and weather.
1: There's a new crash on the east-west connector, westbound just after the S-curve. In Delta on Highway 10 westbound, there's still that vehicle incident at the on-ramp to Highway 91 northbound. The left lane is blocked. The on-ramp remains accessible to both directions. The Alex Fraser Bridge seeing congestion northbound from 64th as a result. Same for the Queensborough northbound. There is a new crash in Langley on 201st northbound and 96th Avenue, affecting all directions there. There is some buildup on Highway 1 westbound after the Portman Bridge through to Burnaby Lake. And there's also buildup for the Stella Awesom Bridge this morning, and same for the Oak Street Bridge northbound, as well as the Knight Street Bridge. Arthur Lang is looking pretty clear, though. And for your weather, mainly cloudy today with a 30% chance of showers this morning, as well as this evening. I do see the sunrise trying to make its way through the clouds there. So we might have a bit of a mix of sun and cloud today. Tomorrow, mainly cloudy with a 60% chance of showers in the morning, then some cloudy periods throughout the day with a high of 17. The sun is going to return for the weekend. It's now 12 and mostly cloudy in downtown Vancouver.
0: Thank you very much, Stephanie. And we are still waiting for Canadian astronaut Joshua Kutrick and three other crew members to head to the International Space Station. I think they have been in that seated position in the rocket since we walked into the studio at 5:30 this morning. And interesting, it looks like they're all wearing like wellies, like gumboots or something, as they sit in the in their rather cramped quarters, waiting to get the word that there's going to be a launch. So we'll keep you up to date on that. Newsnet covering that. Always good to have a Canadian on the International Space Station. I think it's a six month mission this time.
1: I think so.
0: So there on the which is when how old is the station now? 40 years, 30 years, 40 years old. 30

0: 30 years old?
1: I don't know.
0: It's 30 years old, yeah. Something like that. Anyhow, it's old.
1: It's old.
0: But that's why they have to keep going up there to fix stuff.
1: I want to know, why are they wearing wellies?
0: That's what it looks like. I mean, when you see it, they keep cutting to this picture of them, and this is on CBC Newsnet. Mm-hmm. They keep cutting to a picture of them all in their seats in the capsule, waiting to go, and up front are all like they have like black rubber boots on.
1: Oh, interesting.
0: Maybe it gets wet in there. Who knows?
1: Apparently, 27 years ago was the first launch.
0: Oh, 27 years ago. Okay, thank you. I'm way off then. I'm off. Okay.
1: It's okay, Stephen.
0: It's time means nothing. It's a construct. 21 minutes before 8 o'clock on the early edition, Scott Regier joins us with sports. Hello.
2: I know why they're wearing wellies.
0: Why?
2: Social media strategists will tell you you get more likes because you're more relatable when you're wearing footwear like wellies.
0: It's a Shaun the Sheep tie-in.
2: Shaun the Sheep was very, yeah.
0: I know. Now, let's start off with hockey, where the Canucks are playing their home opener tonight.
2: Speaking of sheep?
0: Yeah.
2: Sorry. No, they were Lions in their first game.
0: Indeed.
2: Give them their credit. The Canucks hope to see more of the play they saw in that first game Tuesday in Edmonton. That's when they went into the Alberta City and beat Connor McDavid and company in overtime. Pretty much no one expected they would score half a dozen times or that newcomer Paul Cotter would lead the way, netting twice. All of that said, though, Stephen, the Canucks also gave up a pretty big lead in that game. They allowed Edmonton to force overtime by coming back from 3 goals down, and rookie coach Manny Malhotra says they have work to do in closing games out. Now, should they close tonight's game out at home? There might not be a sold-out crowd to watch it. Hundreds of tickets remain available. The chief reason, the fact that the cheapest ticket is $150 this morning, and this is for a team that finished dead last season. So if you wanted to head over, puck drop is at 7 o'clock.
0: Alrighty. And still with hockey, we've got a group of Canadians trying to make sure that the future Stanley Cups will be free to watch on TV. Tell us about that.
2: Yeah, so next year, Stephen, for the first time in decades, Canadians won't be able to watch the Stanley Cup final for free. A group called the Friends of Canadian Media is trying to change that, though. It's asking the federal government to enact legislation that would compel private media companies to license sports events of national importance to TV stations that will air them free of charge. Raj Shone heads up that group.
3: When we looked at that in totality, we thought, wow, that's really problematic and worrisome, because the end result of all of that is higher costs for Canadians and less universal access to a shared national experience that sports often provides. That doesn't mean that Rogers or whoever is the right owners isn't entitled to extract a return on that investment. What we're saying is certain programming carries public value in addition to commercial value.
2: That's Raj Shone of Friends of Canadian Media. He was speaking on As It Happens. In July, Stephen, CBC and Rogers Sportsnet announced that they couldn't work out a deal that would see the public broadcaster continue to show games, including the Cup Finals, for free. So games now are only available on cable and on streaming platforms. Shone's asking supporters to contact their members of parliament to ask them to support what is known as anti-siphoning legislation. Mm. This is already in place in several European countries. Shone says anti-siphoning laws are designed to prevent private companies from siphoning off the most valuable programming and putting it up behind paywalls. In the UK, for instance, this legislation allows people to watch events deemed of national importance, things like the Olympics and the World Cup, for free. So you can read more on this story up on our website this morning.
0: All right. Can't imagine, you know, pay TV for Paul Henderson's goal in 1972.
2: Yeah, that puts it in context. Yeah.
0: And let's finish up with baseball and a transcendent night on the diamond.
2: Was. Two teams with holy alignments won their wild card series yesterday, Stephen. I'm not talking about the Angels, who were less than heavenly to watch this season. I'm talking about the Padres, who behind Victoria's own Nick Pivetta, great pitcher, eliminated the Cubs last night. And then you have the White Sox doing the same to Houston. The White Sox, you might ask? Well, they were blessed by Pope Leo right before these playoffs. The pontiff is a Chicago native and a lifelong White Sox fan.

0: The Yankees also won their series yesterday. I look for a holy connection to that team. One does not exist.
1: I think the Pope was even wearing white socks when he did that. Just as an ode to the team, because he's a big fan, as you just mentioned.
0: It's conceivable.
1: Inconceivable. Scott, thank you.
0: You're welcome.
1: Scott Reguerre from CBC Sports. It is 16 minutes before 8 o'clock on the early edition on CBC Radio 1. We've got time for a little bit of music. We love to hear new tunes from British Columbia artists here on the early edition. And here is TK, the artist, introducing one of his new songs.
2: Hello there, CBC Vancouver. This is TK the Artist. I am a Nigerian born, currently based in Victoria, jazz fusion, Afro soul artist. We just released a project called Trapped in July, and Hustler's Anthem is one of the lead singles from that project. Our music is a fusion of sister genres from all over the world. That includes Afro beats, that includes jazz, soul, R&B, and in a eclectic mix that makes for a very beautiful, groovy, and soulful listening experience. I love jazz. I love live music. Live music is very close to my heart. I want to keep the culture of live music going. I want to keep the culture of jazz and dynamic performances going. And I hope to catch you guys at a show soon. We are about to listen to Hustler's Anthem. This one is really, really close to my heart. This is probably my most personal record. And I struggled a lot being this honest about my personal struggles in the studio. But I felt that it was important to make it, because I felt like a lot of people are going through the same things, and they will benefit from hearing this. You know, a few years ago, right before I got booked for a show, I got some news that my 3-year-old niece had passed away. And it was one of the heaviest things I ever had to deal with. And I had to get back on stage and perform knowing that my niece had passed away. And because I've been in Canada for all this while, I never actually saw her live. And I missed her whole life. And it was the most painful experience I'd ever felt. And it made me ask myself, like, what was I doing? Like, how come I never saw her? I never got to be part of her life. And it was because I was working, because I was hustling, because I was trying to make a name for myself here, because I was trying to build something for myself here in Canada, and also I could help my family back home. But there was a price to that. There's a sacrifice to it. So the song expresses that dichotomy between grief and knowing that you were doing this because you needed to help your family, but because of that, you were away from the same family you were trying to help. So it's that dichotomy. And then in the second verse, I talk about, you know, the immigrant story. There's many of us across the globe who are having the same struggles, who are having to hear about the deaths of their family members from thousands of kilometers away, but they have to wake up and go to work the next day. They have to wake up and keep going. They have to keep working because bills need to be paid, because people need money sent back home, despite the grief, despite the pain. And I tried to capture the dichotomy of those two very conflicting feelings in the song Hustler's Anthem. That's why it sounds so heavy. And I wanted it to be a reggae song, because reggae is the genre of truth. It's a genre of truth. That's the simplest way I can say it. I had to tell my truth on this one. So this is Hustler's Anthem.

0: Well, music for you there. That is Hustler's Anthem from TK the Artist, and he is based in Victoria. 10 minutes before 8 o'clock on the early edition, Stephanie's back with traffic and weather.
1: In Langley on Highway 1 westbound, there's a four-car collision on the 264th on-ramp. Volume is very heavy from Bradner almost to 248th. Also heavy in the other direction, eastbound on Highway 1 in the same area. There's a crash on the east-west connector westbound just after the S-curve in Delta. On Highway 10 westbound, there is a crash at the on-ramp to Highway 91 northbound. The left lane is blocked. The on-ramp remains accessible, though, to both directions. The Alex Fraser Bridge seeing congestion northbound from 64th. Same for the Queensboro northbound. And there's buildup on Highway 1 westbound after the Portman Bridge through to Burnaby Lake. Same for the Stalowassen Bridge into New West. For your weather, mainly cloudy with a 30% chance of showers this morning. There will be some rain as well this evening. High of 15, 18 inland, low of 11. Right now it's 12 and mostly cloudy in downtown Vancouver.
0: Stephanie, thank you so much. Well, a National Day for Truth and Reconciliation event held by the Tsawwassen First Nation ended early yesterday because of a tragic incident. According to Delta Police, four people were hit. Two were killed when a vehicle hit pedestrians outside the Tsawwassen Mills Mall. Now, police say they believe that this was a medical incident and that it was unrelated to the Tsawwassen First Nation event. Police, though, have confirmed that the two deceased were Tsawwassen First Nation elders. Right now, we're joined by Dylan Kruger. He's a Delta City Councillor who was participating in the Tsawwassen First Nations event yesterday when it was abruptly stopped. Dylan, good morning to you.
2: Stephen, good morning.
0: First off, can you just tell us about this event you were attending yesterday, what it was, what it involved?
2: Well, first and foremost, I just want to extend my sincere and deep condolences to the entire Tsawwassen First Nation community. This is a small, tight-knit community, and what happened yesterday was a tragedy and not at all what it was supposed to be about. This was our sixth annual Truth and Reconciliation Walk, where the community is gathered, both Tsawwassen First Nation members as well as members of the public from the surrounding city of Delta area. It started off as it always does. We have our rally outside the community center at the TFN lands.
0: Mm-hmm.
2: Great speeches from the Tsawwassen chief, Laura Cassidy, as well as elders and other respected community members. Meant to be a time of reflection. Reflection on the truth of the horrible realities of residential schools and impact on Indigenous peoples, but also a time of looking forward and reconciliation. And it had been a very positive morning. Hundreds of people gathered, lots of families, lots of kids. And then we went on our walk, and the walk was around the big Tsawwassen Mills Mall.
0: Mm-hmm.
2: That's the mall as you headed to the ferries on the right-hand side of the highway. And it was about half.

0: through the walk where we noticed a number of emergency vehicles, probably about 8 or 10 ambulances that drove past, number of fire trucks, number of police cars, and then two air ambulances, helicopters. So by that time, most walkers knew that something had gone very wrong.
1: And this happened in the mall parking lot, and I understand there was supposed to be a Tsawwassen First Nation traditional house post unveiling there. Was the walk supposed to end up right where this incident occurred?
0: No, it was supposed to continue on. Like I said, we were about halfway through the route when the organizers stopped the walk for everybody's safety. And the organizers did a fantastic job. They kept people calm. It's very easy for misinformation and panic to spread in these types of situations. That didn't happen here. They made it very clear, and Delta Police made it very clear very early on that this was a medical incident, completely unrelated to the walk or anything else that was going on. But at that time, I think the organizers made the right decision to cancel the rest of the events for the day, make sure everybody got to their cars safely, and make sure that they cordoned off the area so that first responders could do their jobs.
1: I have to ask, I mean, after what happened at the Tecumloops-Tishtiquepnuk Reserve, I think that may have gone through the heads of a lot of people when they first heard about this, that, you know, was this something that was deliberate? Was it something that was aimed at the Indigenous community?
0: That was the initial thought that I think most people had, even online when there was very little information about the event. I received many texts from family and friends asking if we were okay, wondering what was going on. And I think there still is a lot of trauma from that Lapu-Lapu event, as you said. But like I said, very important to note that this was unrelated. Unfortunately, this was just a tragic situation where a driver had a medical incident in the parking lot, and tragically, two lives have been lost. So yeah, very sad day.
1: And do we know anything, Dylan, about the two First Nations elders who died?
0: Right now, we're Tsawwassen First Nation is asking for privacy as they go through their griefing process. So we don't have additional information on the names of the deceased, but we do know that there were four individuals who were hit, two of which are confirmed to be elders from the community. So again, this will be a deeply personal time for this is a tight-knit community of just 400 people in Tsawwassen. And so they'll be going through their process now, and we want to respect that.
1: And as we have said, all accounts according to police are that this was some kind of medical incident. And at the same time, I guess, for it to happen on an already somber day, you know, a day meant to commemorate people who survived residential schools. I mean, you know, what goes through your mind as you send a message to the community?
0: Well, and this is a community that has gone through so much over the years. And we were hearing those stories of survivors from residential schools and the generational impact that's had on families. So to have this compounding grief, again, it was just, it's unspeakable, the tragedy. But at the same time, this is a very resilient community, and I'm very proud to have the City of Delta partnering with Tsawwassen First Nation on a lot of the economic development work that they're doing. And I know that the community will emerge stronger and resilient and more united from this. But in the meantime, yeah, it struck a big chord. There was a lot of emotion yesterday going from an event that was supposed to obviously go one way and then ended a very different way. A lot of different emotions and a lot of different people for sure.
1: All right. Dylan Krueger, we'll leave it there this morning. Thank you so much for the time. We appreciate it.
0: Stephen, thank you.
1: All right. Take care. That is Dylan Krueger, Delta City Councilor, talking about the incident that occurred at Tsawwassen Mills yesterday during a National Day for Truth and Reconciliation event, which was being held by the Tsawwassen First Nation. The incident, which ended up taking the lives of two elders, injuring two others, were not related to the Truth and Reconciliation event ceremonies, but rather, according to police, a medical incident. We'll bring you up to speed on any new developments in this as they happen. It's coming up on 2 minutes before 8 o'clock on the early edition. Drew Carrick is here with some local news headlines.
2: Prime Minister Mark Carney is in northern Alberta this morning, and in a few minutes he's expected to announce a decision on a potential new oil pipeline to BC's south coast. Today is the deadline to declare whether the project is in the national interest under the Building Canada Act. The Tsawwassen First Nation is mourning the deaths of two elders after an incident yesterday at the Tsawwassen Mills shopping mall. Four people were hit by a vehicle after the driver suffered an apparent medical emergency. Two of the four victims were killed. And winter tire requirements are

0: now in effect in BC for anyone driving over mountain highway passes. And some road safety experts are encouraging drivers to choose tires that offer more than just the legal minimum. More local and regional news coming up at 8:30. And Stephanie Hungerford is back with another update on the roads.
1: Thanks, Drew. In Langley on Highway 1 westbound, there is a four-car collision on the 264th on-ramp. Volume is very heavy from Bradner to almost 248th. It's also very heavy eastbound on Highway 1 in that region as well.

There's a crash on the east-west connector westbound just after the S-curve. The Alex Fraser Bridge is very busy as a result from 64th. In Delta on Highway 10 westbound, there's a vehicle incident at the on-ramp to Highway 91 northbound. The left lane is blocked there. The on-ramp remains accessible in both directions. There is a crash in Langley on 201st northbound and 96th Avenue. And there is quite a bit of buildup for both the Oak and Knight Street bridges northbound out of Richmond. And I'll be back with more in

0: Barça Yáñez is the only one who remains missing. He says Vizla has done nothing to help find his father. What did Vizla do to prevent what happened? What have they done to help fix it, he says. Jorge Barrera, CBC News, Mexico City.
1: And that is the latest national and international news from World Report. 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I'm Marcia Young.

0: Well, good Thursday morning. I'm Stephen Quinn. This is the early edition on CBC Radio 1. We are going to get right to things because we have Prime Minister Mark Carney making an announcement from Fort McMurray, Alberta. As well, we continue to follow the tragic incident that happened in Tsawwassen yesterday. We have a reporter standing by there to bring us up to date. As well, we're watching a Canadian astronaut launching into space for a six-month mission on the International Space Station. All of this going on simultaneously. We'll bring as much of it to you as we can in the next half hour. Right now, Drew Karakas is here with some local news headlines.
1: And the Prime Minister has just started speaking in Northern Alberta about a potential new oil pipeline to BC's south coast and whether it will be designated as a project of national interest. Members of the Tsawwassen First Nation are mourning yesterday's tragic incident at a local shopping mall that claimed the lives of two elders and injured two others. And a simmering dispute over the replacement of the Vancouver Aquatic Center is now making waves in the city's municipal election campaign. More local news at 8:30. Stephanie Hungerford is back with an update on the roads.
2: There's a new crash on Highway 99 ahead of the Oak Street Bridge at the 91. Volume is heavy not only for the Oak Street Bridge, but also for the Knight and Arthur Lang bridges into Vancouver. And in Langley on Highway 1 westbound, there's a four-car collision on the 264th on-ramp. Volume is very heavy from Bradner to almost 248th. Mainly cloudy today with a 30% chance of showers this morning as well as this evening. High of 15, low of 11 right now. It's 12 and mostly cloudy in downtown Vancouver.
0: Thank you very much, Stephanie. Well, Prime Minister Mark Carney is with Alberta Premier Daniel Smith in Fort McMurray right now with an expected announcement about a West Coast oil pipeline. That news conference began just a couple of minutes ago. Let's go to that live right now.
3: Suppliers. It should be us. It must be Canada. Earlier this year, the head of the IEA said, and I quote, "Canada has a golden opportunity to become the low-cost, low-risk, low-carbon supplier that the world needs now." In June 7, the G7 leaders echoed that sentiment. The oil sands are part of Canada's once-in-a-generation opportunity to become a global energy superpower, to transform our economy, to diversify our trade, to achieve greater strategic autonomy so we can continue to live our lives as we choose. And the best way to seize that opportunity is to build together. Au Canada, nous avons déjà su bâtir.
4: We have always known how to build big. The Canadian Pacific Railway, the St. Lawrence Seaway, the Trans-Canadian Highway, and the oil sands. These large national interest projects profoundly transformed our economy. These significant achievements crossed provincial borders and showed again and again that Canada is greater, stronger, and more prosperous when we're united.
3: Now, the fact is, over time, the way we've built became weighed down by well-intentioned but arduous and often duplicative regulatory processes. And to build at scale and speed again, we have to do things differently. Our government was elected to change things, to build Canada strong, and we're doing just that. Let's be clear. Canada will remain a country of high standards, but high standards do not require slow decisions. They require a focused government, a government that gets all the information that it needs from all stakeholders and shares it immediately with all those who need it, including all stakeholders. And then sets the right conditions to build effectively, sustainably, and inclusively. Investors should know that when Canadians want something built, Canada will get it built. In a more volatile, dangerous, and divided world, speed

certainty and predictability are competitive advantages. That's why, right after we were elected, our government proposed and Parliament passed the Building Canada Act. This legislation enables the federal government to streamline approval processes for major projects that are determined to be in the nation's

0: indigenous rights holders and conducted rigorous consultations with more than 130 indigenous communities near or along the potential routes in Alberta and BC, as well as with federal departments and with the government of British Columbia. Today, we're ready to move forward for Albertans, for Canadians. And I'm proud to announce that the Government of Canada is officially listing the West Coast Pipeline, now known as Pacific Link, as a project of national interest. Oh,
1: yeah. There we go. That is Prime Minister Mark Carney speaking in Fort McMurray, Alberta, along with the Premier of Alberta, and announcing that Pacific Link will be the name of the new West Coast pipeline. Trans Mountain will be leading the project. Of course, they just expanded the current pipeline. Pembina will be one private stakeholder so far that was mentioned by the Prime Minister. But as a major project, that pipeline, which we had been referring to as the West Coast pipeline, now the Pacific Link, as it will be known, is going ahead. And we were expecting that announcement. And we'll bring you any other details of that as they're announced this morning. Now in local news, as we have been telling you, two people were killed yesterday at the Hawassen Mills shopping mall. Delta police have confirmed the two victims were both elders, members of the Tsawwassen First Nation. Investigators believe the driver of the vehicle suffered a medical emergency just before the crash. He crashed into pedestrians who had gathered for an event to mark National Day for Truth and Reconciliation. With the latest, we're joined by Jessica Chung, CBC reporter. Good morning to you, Jessica.
2: Good morning, Stephen.
1: You are there on the scene at Tsawwassen Mills right now. What is it looking like the morning after?
2: Yeah, so you can see some of the remnants of what happened yesterday morning. There's still police tape up, some infrastructure down, like poles and railings that you can see down from the incident. There's also debris and people who want to commemorate those who are impacted. We actually saw somebody come in with a bouquet of flowers, lay them down here with the group of them. Candles have been lit in this pretty much makeshift memorial, remembering the people who lost their lives in this incident, also those injured and the community as a whole. Now, as you said, this all happened yesterday morning, just before 10:30 a.m. Police say that a driver struck four pedestrians outside the Boston Pizza here. Two of them died, and yes, they've been identified as elders of the Tsawwassen First Nations. Two others were taken to hospital. And yes, as you said, police do say that they believe that the driver experienced a medical emergency prior to the crash, and that is what led to this incident, Stephen.
1: All right. And there were many people who were there for National Day for Truth and Reconciliation for that event yesterday. What did they have to say?
2: Yeah, many people were here to walk in that event for National Truth and Reconciliation Day. You know, they talked about having that event abruptly stopping and being told to turn around immediately and walk back where they came when this incident occurred. So, of course, a lot of shock there. We also spoke to people who said they saw the immediate aftermath of the incident, describing just a horrific and chaotic scene. Take a listen to what some of them had to say.
3: We obviously seen all the fire engines and the ambulances and the police cars and the air ambulance flying overhead.
4: It was ambulance after ambulance after ambulance showed up, and it was really shocking and sad to see.
5: And it's just a horrible, horrible thing that happened.
1: And now, Jessica, officials have been responding to this. As you said, police have told us that the vehicle incident was not related to the commemoration itself, that this was potentially a medical issue. Have they said anything else about that at all?
2: Yeah, police not giving any updates as of yet. We have reached out to them, and they're not expecting to give an update sometime in this morning, at least, because I did ask them that specifically. But I mean, lots of officials have been chiming in here. One, Prime Minister Mark Carney on social media expressed his sadness over the incident, gave his condolences to the loved ones that lost their lives and also the injured and the community as a whole. Premier David Eby also spoke at a Truth and Reconciliation event in Kamloops, saying that, you know, this incident marred what is already heavy day. Take a listen.
6: They're asking for our thoughts. They're asking for our prayers in this moment for them, for the families who have been affected. An already challenging day. And we send all of our love to the people of Tsawwassen.
2: Now, the mayor of Delta, George Harvey, also chimed in. You know, he acknowledged

0: That having something like this happen during a Truth and Reconciliation walk, even if they're not related, does cause some speculation. But he wanted to reiterate that police do say that they believe that this is a medical emergency that led to this event, and that there is no risk to public safety. Take a listen.
1: This incident was not connected to the Truth and Reconciliation walk that was taking place, as I mentioned, at approximately the same time. But I say to our people, you know, please respect the privacy that's necessary now for the Tawasin First Nations, and please say a prayer for everybody involved.
2: All right. Jessica, thank you very much for the update. We appreciate it.
0: Thanks, Stephen.
2: Take care. That is CBC reporter Jessica Chung reporting from Tsawwassen. And again, we'll bring you any more details on that as they emerge. It is 22 minutes after 8 o'clock. Stephanie Hungerford is back with traffic and weather.
3: There's a crash on Highway 99 northbound at Westminster Highway. It's causing major delays for the Oak Street Bridge from the 91, as well as for the Arthur Lang and Knight Street bridges. In Langley on Highway 1 westbound, there's a four-car collision just after 264. Street volume is very heavy from Bradner almost to 248th. Also very congested eastbound in the other direction on Highway 1 in the same region. There's a crash on the east-west connector westbound just after the S-curve, causing issues also northbound for the Alex Fraser and for the Queensboro. And in Delta on Highway 10 westbound, the vehicle incident at the on-ramp to Highway 91 has been cleared. And there is a crash in Langley on 201st northbound and 96th Avenue. For your weather today, mainly cloudy with a 30% chance of showers this morning as well as this evening. A high of 15, low of 11. Right now it's 12 and mostly cloudy in downtown Vancouver.
2: All right, Stephanie, thank you. I can tell you that exactly 13 minutes and 6 seconds ago, a crew blasted off on a mission to the International Space Station. On board is Canadian astronaut Joshua Kutrick. Now, lots of people around the world have been watching this mission as it launched from the Kennedy Space Center in Florida, including our next guest. Michael Unger is the director of programming at the H.R. McMillan Space Center, and that's where we have found him now. Good morning to you, Michael.
4: Hey, Stephen.
2: Takeoff just moments ago. You saw it. We saw it here. What did you think?
4: Yeah, no, it's really exciting, you know, following up on the momentum of Jeremy Hansen going to the moon. We get to see another Canadian go to the International Space Station, which we haven't seen since David Saint-Jacques went a few years back. But this is just really continuing momentum of the Canadian space program and our amazing astronauts.
2: And tell me what this mission is about on the space station, because, you know, I always think of the crews that are going up there as pretty much maintenance people at this point.
4: Well, they're much more than maintenance people. They are sort of like human laboratories. The real mission of the International Space Station is to be a living laboratory, to have permanent human residence in space, which has been the case ever since the late 90s, if you can believe it. We've always had humans up there. And not only are they learning to maintain a space station for that duration, but they're also doing lots of really important science experiments on the human body, on themselves. So you're thinking about how the human body adapts to long durations in space. You're also looking at experiments about food preservation. All of these things are stepping stones to help humans adapt to future space exploration.
2: Now, this mission is unique in terms of the rocket they're using. What do we know about the SpaceX Crew Dragon?
4: Yeah, as the SpaceX Crew Dragon, it was really fun to see the SpaceX rocket boosters, which are reusable. Mm-hmm. So it was a really unique vantage point that I just saw. So as the rocket got into low Earth orbit, the booster fell back down to Earth. And, you know, in the past, you know, these boosters would just fall back down to the ocean. But these SpaceX rockets, they're reusable and they actually re-land and they landed perfectly. It's so cool. It feels so sci-fi.
2: I know, it really does. I mean, when you see that, it seems completely improbable for it to, you know, come down the way it does, straighten up, and then get grabbed by a giant set of pincers.
4: Mm-hmm. Yeah, and all of this is leading towards a new kind of space travel, which will eventually bring down the cost of how costly it is to send

0: You know, he's from Alberta, and this is the first time an Albertan has ever been to space before. And, you know, the best thing about the Canadian astronaut crew that I've personally really loved is that they just seem like really down-to-earth people. And they're really good communicators. When they select astronauts now, they make sure that not only are they really skilled at multitasking, at solving problems, but that they are representatives of an entire country and also the entire world as well, and that they can communicate the awe and the wonder of going up into space. And Joshua Kutrick really signifies that. And so for the next 6 months, we're going to be watching him, and he's going to do lots of outreach. He's going to be doing lots of interviews, and we're hoping to at least connect with him here at the Space Center.
1: And I guess one of the things you do there is, you know, tell people what's going on in the night sky. And I guess it's easy to actually see the International Space Station pass over Vancouver, as it does, you know, very often when conditions are right, when the orbit is right. We'll have opportunities to do that, and we can wave at Joshua as he goes by.
0: Absolutely. Yeah. If you see a really bright light go across the sky, it's going pretty fast. So it's going to go a lot faster than maybe some of the other satellites you see up there.
1: Yeah.
0: And it takes about 8 minutes from horizon to horizon. And the best thing that you can do is you can download an app called ISS Finder, and it'll give you a little ping. They'll say the ISS is passing over in about 5 minutes. You can go outside. And once you see it, you can't miss it because it's really bright. I used to play a little game with some of my relatives would be out camping, and I'd see my little ping, and I'd be like, tell them, like that's the International Space Station passing ahead. They had no idea how I'd get able to tell them that. So it's really fun to be able to see a space station with your eyes. You don't need a special telescope or anything.
1: I used to do that with my kids when Chris Hadfield was the commander of the crew, and do the same thing. Watch, it's going to come up over the horizon right now. There he goes.
0: I know. It's so wonderful.
1: All right. Michael, it's great to hear you this morning. Thank you so much for the time. Appreciate it.
0: Nice to talk to you, Stephen.
1: All right. Take care. That's Michael Unger, Director of Programming at the H.R. McMillan Space Center. Their website, spacecenter.ca. And yeah, download that app, and you too can look like a genius when the International Space Station comes over the horizon. You cannot miss it. It's the brightest thing in the sky. Have you ever seen it?
2: No, I haven't.
1: Oh, it's amazing. You have to do it.
2: I want my kids to think I'm smart too.
1: Yeah, I know. See, that's why
2: good
1: they have,
2: tip,
1: that's why
2: Stephen.
1: They have apps.
2: Exactly.
1: To Phew. Hold on to our credibility as parents. How are we doing out there?
2: The crash on the east-west connector westbound just after the S-curve has been cleared. However, there's a new crash northbound on the Alex Fraser Bridge now. There's a crash on Highway 99 at Westminster Avenue, causing major delays for not only the Oak Street Bridge, but for the other two Richmond Bridges. And in Langley on Highway 1 westbound, there's a four-car collision still just after 264th Street. I'll be back with more in a few minutes.
1: All right. Thank you, Stephanie. It is now 8:30 and time for the CBC Local News with Drew Karakas.
3: Good morning. It's 12 degrees and mostly cloudy in Vancouver. Prime Minister Mark Carney says an oil pipeline from Alberta to BC's south coast is the first project to receive national interest designation under his government's Building Canada Act. He made the announcement with Alberta Premier Danielle Smith in the oil sands hub of Fort McMurray. He says the pipeline will be known as Pacific Link, and the major projects office will work to finalize conditions by September 1st of next year. Carney outlined the next steps for the project, which will begin with consultation.
4: The projects office, the MPO, will then work to finalize those conditions by the 1st of September next year, clearing the way to get shovels in the ground. This means that as the project proponents work over the next year to develop their final concept, everything from community consultations to route mapping, ecological surveys, cost estimates, procurement, workforce planning, they can do so with confidence that the federal government supports this project.
3: The pipeline is expected to cost between $35 billion and $44 billion. Upon completion, it's expected to transport up to 1 million barrels of crude oil per day to a terminal at Roberts Bank in Delta. Prime Minister Carney has expressed words of sympathy for members of the Tawasin First Nation after two people were killed yesterday at the Tawasin Mills shopping mall. Delta police have confirmed the two victims were both elders with the local First Nation. Two others were injured. Investigators believe the

0: driver of the vehicle that hit them suffered a medical emergency just before the crash. Delta Mayor George Harvey says there was no connection to a Truth and Reconciliation walk that was happening at the same time. There's no word on the condition of the two survivors or the driver. Abbotsford police say a man is in hospital with life-threatening injuries after an incident yesterday at a waste transfer station on Vye Road. Investigators say the person was working at the facility and was apparently hit by a commercial vehicle just after 8 in the morning. WorkSafe BC is investigating that incident. Winter tire requirements for mountain highway passes are now in effect in BC, and some road safety experts are encouraging drivers to consider more than just the legal minimum. Tom Popick explains.
1: An M plus S tire will make you compliant.
2: Trace Akers with the WorkSafe BC funded group Road Safety at Work says those all-season tires marked M plus S, mud and snow, will get you out of a ticket.
1: But it's not going to give you the best performance and the best safety in extreme winter conditions.
2: He recommends full winter tires marked with the three-peaked mountain and snowflake symbol for any area getting regular snowfall. By law, most highways and mountain passes across the province, clearly signed and marked, require all-season or winter tires. It includes the Coquihalla. Offenders face a $121 fine. Akers also says it's a good time to check tire pressure and treads.
1: The minimum allowable tread depth is 3.5 millimeters.
2: The winter tire rules are in effect through to March 31st. Tom Popick, CBC News, Kelowna.
0: The dispute over the $175 million Vancouver Aquatic Centre replacement project has made swimming pools an issue in the upcoming municipal election. As Karen Larson reports, all civic parties are diving in with big campaign promises.
3: Last year, Vancouver City Council and Park Board approved plans for a new Vancouver Aquatic Centre that would see the existing 50-metre competition pool replaced by one half the size. The decision did not sit well with many pool patrons. Nor the group that launched an unsuccessful legal challenge in BC Supreme Court. But now, incumbent ABC's election platform is promising to reverse the decision, vowing to build a 50-meter pool at the Aquatic Center.
4: I think this is a pivotal moment.
3: David Graywall is an ABC council candidate.
4: This is for the next 30, 40, 50 years, and I think there's a way to get it right.
3: Pool advocate Susan Boutwood says the ABC flip-flop makes no sense.
5: For the last 18 months, we've been banged over the head and shoved down our throat how there's no way a 50-meter pool can fit in the current footprint.
3: Vancouver Liberals, Vote Vancouver, and Team are also promising a 50-meter pool at the Aquatic Centre, while the Vancouver Greens say they will build a new 50-meter pool in East Vancouver. Karen Larson, CBC News, Vancouver.
0: And Canadian astronaut Joshua Kutrick is now in Earth orbit. The 44-year-old is one of four members of the NASA SpaceX Crew 13 mission that lifted off from Cape Canaveral in Florida today. The crew will spend 6 months at the International Space Station conducting experiments, doing research, and taking part in critical maintenance work. Kutrick will be the fourth Canadian to take part in a long-duration mission to the ISS. 8:35 now, and that's the CBC local news.
6: Drew Carricas, thank you so much.
0: That's exciting.
6: It is exciting stuff, isn't it? Up there for 6 months.
0: Yeah.
6: It's a long time to be floating in a tin can, as David Bowie would say. Without gravity. That's true, yeah. Yeah, zero gravity. It's zero, no, there's still gravity. Basically, you're just falling all the time. That's what it is. It's just like endlessly falling. Yeah, that's what it is. That's what's how the way somebody explained it to me anyway. Because, you know, just when you're getting to... Well, anyhow. I'm not going to explain to you how an orbit works. I think you know that already with all of your space experience.
7: Drew's space experience? I feel like I'm missing something.
6: You are, believe me. Right. How are we doing out there to wrap things up?
7: Still issues from a crash on the east-west connector westbound just after the S-curve. I thought it had been cleared, but it's still in progress and causing delays for the Alex Fraser. There's a crash on Highway 99 at Westminster Highway, still causing major delays for the Oak Street Bridge. In Langley on Highway 1 westbound, there's a four-car collision still just after 264th. In Cloverdale, there's a crash southbound at 176th at 64th, and I'll be back with more at 9.
6: All right. Stephanie, thank you so much. Tomorrow on the program, the Vancouver International Film Festival is kicking off, and one of the films playing at the festival is called 17. It's directed by Justin Ducharme, and it takes us into the lives of three Indigenous sex workers in Vancouver's downtown east side. Tomorrow,

0: coming home from work, had to take the metro anyway, but he was basically waiting because of the air alert was in effect. He wanted to stay underground. During these air raid alerts, they often put an announcement on through the metro station reminding people that they can stay there as a shelter. So while he was there at that point, he did say that it's just not practical to be, you know, seeking shelter every time there's a potential threat.
1: You can't stay in shelter all the time, because even if you see it in Kyiv Tsifrovy, if you know it's an app where you can see threats in here in Kyiv.

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0: 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The CBC News is next. Coming up in an hour, it's Q.
4: The actor Ed Helms has spent his career playing the nice guy, but in his new movie, he has to play a mean character. He'll be here to tell you about having to adjust to that role and the not-so-eco-friendly way he traveled from the set of The Hangover to the set of The Office.
5: This is CBC News from Vancouver. Good morning, I'm Drew Karakus. Prime Minister Mark Carney has declared an oil pipeline from Alberta to BC's south coast a project of national interest. The classification under the Building Canada Act will fast-track the approval process and environmental assessments.
6: We have to do this because the world's facing an energy crisis on three dimensions. There's an immediate challenge of affordability and in some countries the very availability of hydrocarbons. There's a structural challenge of energy security and the existential challenge of climate change. And these challenges are forcing countries to think differently about where their energy comes from and on who they can rely on to supply it.
5: Carney says the pipeline will be known as Pacific Link, and the Major Projects Office will work to finalize conditions by September 1st of next year. The estimated cost is between $35 billion and $44 billion. Upon completion, it's expected to transport up to 1 million barrels of crude oil per day to a terminal at Roberts Bank in Delta. The families of workers from a Canadian mining company in Mexico are searching for answers. The workers were kidnapped by a suspected cartel commando squad earlier this year, but the families claim the company has done little to investigate. They're now taking the case to Canada in hopes a criminal probe here can help uncover the truth. Jorge Barrera reports.
7: Mexico City lawyer Odrasil Ricardo Espinosa says he plans to file a criminal complaint with the RCMP to investigate whether Vizla Silva Corp, a Vancouver-based mining firm, had dealings with factions of the Sinaloa Cartel, a designated terror organization in Canada. Espinosa represents the families of 7 of 10 workers kidnapped by a suspected faction of the Sinaloa Cartel from a Vizla Silver compound in Concordia, Sinaloa on January 23rd. 9 of the workers' bodies were later recovered in unmarked graves with signs of blunt force trauma and gunshot wounds to the head. The company has not participated or provided information for the Mexican investigation, he alleges. Vizla Silver told CBC News that it has provided Mexican authorities with all requested information and can't provide further comment because the matter is an ongoing investigation. Jorge Barrera, CBC News, Mexico City.
5: Maple Ridge RCMP say one person was killed and another is clinging to life in hospital after a crash yesterday involving a train in the 25700 block of Lougheed Highway. It happened at about 2 in the afternoon. Police say the victims were in a pickup truck that was hit by the train. An adult female died and an adult male was transported to hospital in critical condition. Investigators are still trying to determine what happened in the moments leading up to the deadly collision. The family of Renee Good is suing the Trump administration and several immigration officials. The 37-year-old mother of three was fatally shot by an ICE agent in Minneapolis last January. The two lawsuits have been filed by Good's partner and her brother. They allege wrongful death, conspiracy, and other violations. And Canadian astronaut Joshua Kutrick is now in Earth orbit. He's one of the four crew members who lifted off this morning from Florida.
8: 3, 2, 1, ignition, and liftoff. Go.
5: The astronauts are on their way to the International

0: leader, I think it's fair to say, have you thought about alternate ways of getting the supplies that you need that don't have to go through the United States? Is there any other way to get what you have to get?
1: Well, I suppose the ferry situation, you know, when it's running, I mean, but both governments have been called on to put a full-time ferry here. But even if they say, yes, we'll do it tomorrow, they come up with the money, it's still going to take time before it happens. So we still need that, you know, we're different than a lot of places. We need that link to the States because it's the fastest way for one thing. Mm. And it's the only way really right now, because in another week or so, that ferry shuts down. Then what, you know, unless I was talking to the premier, she did say they would try to do something, but I mean, you know, it all takes money too, right?
0: Sure. I'll let you go, but you mentioned the leaders. If you could get a word into to the Prime Minister, Mark Carney, what would you say to him?
1: Well, I guess they probably should start thinking about the little people, not just, you know, I've got a lot of opinions that I probably don't want to put on air, but, you know, this country's going downhill bed, and the people that don't see it, I have no idea how they can't, because, like, the little people are suffering from these tariffs and stuff, you know. It's crazy, really.
0: You're right in the middle of it, and it's good to talk to you about how this impacts you. Again, tariffs can be a big word that people might think are kind of larger than life, but it's really happening on the ground there in Campobello Island. Harvey, it's good to talk to you. Thank you very much.
1: Yeah, thank you.
0: Take care of yourself. Harvey Matthews is the mayor of Campobello Island in New Brunswick. Well, coming up after your regional update.
2: For me, I feel like self-help is just about understanding and improving and then prioritizing your relationship with yourself. But I think lots of us don't really, either we don't even know we have a relationship with ourselves, or if we do, it might not be that positive.
0: Do you have a favorite self-help book? Do you love reading self-help books? Many Canadians swear by self-help books, saying that they've changed their lives, improved their mental health. There are experts who say we need to be better at distinguishing the helpful from the harmful. We will talk about the scale of the self-help industry and what you need to be aware of when you dip your toe into it. It's coming up in 90 seconds. I'm Matt Galloway. This is The Current. Stick around.
3: Good morning. Here are your headlines from the CBC Vancouver newsroom. I'm Tarnjeet Parmar. A proposed new pipeline from Alberta to BC's south coast is now a project in the national interest. Prime Minister Mark Carney and Alberta Premier Danielle Smith made the announcement this morning. Carney outlined the next steps for the major infrastructure project, which will begin with consultation and is expected to create 140,000 jobs. It's expected to cost between $35 billion and $44 billion and would follow the southern route adjacent to the existing Trans Mountain Pipeline. The investigation into a serious vehicle crash that killed two elders with the Tawasin First Nation yesterday continues. A vehicle struck four pedestrians just outside of Tawasin Mills Mall. The two elders died at the scene, while two others were rushed to the hospital. The incident occurred as a Truth and Reconciliation Day march was underway nearby. Police say the driver involved may have suffered a medical emergency before that crash. And those traveling on the Sea to Sky Highway, the Coquihalla, or other mountain passes are now required to have their vehicle equipped with proper tires. Winter tire laws are now in effect, and drivers could face a fine of more than $120. The requirement will remain in effect until next spring. Those are your headlines from the CBC Vancouver newsroom. For more news anytime, you can go to the website, cbc.ca/bc, or you can use the CBC News app.
0: Hello again, I'm Matt Galloway, and you're listening to The Current. Mel Robbins, Jay Shetty, Brené Brown, they're all household names.
4: I just heard about this thing called the Let Them Theory. I freaking love this. If your friends are not inviting you out to brunch this weekend, let them. If the person that you're really attracted to is not interested in a commitment, let them.
5: You think saying no will let the other person down. Well, guess what? When you say yes when you don't want to, you let yourself down and you let that person down.
6: Don't walk through the world looking for evidence that you're not enough, because you'll always find it. Our worth and our belonging are not negotiated with other people.
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4: The actor Ed Helms has spent his career playing the nice guy, but in his new movie, he has to play a mean character. He'll be here to tell you about having to adjust to that role and the not-so-eco-friendly way he traveled from the set of The Hangover to the set of The Office.
5: This is CBC News from Vancouver. Good morning, I'm Drew Karakas. Prime Minister Mark Carney says a proposed new oil pipeline from Alberta to BC's south coast will be getting an accelerated review.
6: The Government of Canada is officially listing the West Coast pipeline, now known as Pacific Link, as a project of national interest. Oh, yeah.
5: The federal and Alberta governments will have equal ownership shares along with some private sector investment from the Pembina pipeline. Carney also says Indigenous communities will have a 10% stake.
6: The oil sands are part of Canada's once-in-a-generation opportunity to become a global energy superpower, to transform our economy, to diversify our trade, to achieve greater strategic autonomy so we can continue to live our lives as we choose.
5: Initial estimates suggest the pipeline will cost between $35 billion and $44 billion. Canada's international trade minister is meeting today with counterparts from the world's biggest economies. The G20 trade ministers meeting is underway in Wisconsin. Kate McKenna is following with the latest developments.
7: International trade minister Maninder Sidhu says he's on a mission to pitch Canada as an open, predictable, and rules-based partner. Prime Minister Mark Carney told the New York Times Canada has free trade agreements with countries representing 1.5 billion people, but he expects to double that to 3 billion people by the end of the year. Sidhu says this G20 meeting is an opportunity for Canada.
8: As you know, I'm negotiating with Saudi, with Turkey, with India, with the EU on digital trade agreements. A lot of good conversations to be had, but I'm here to pitch Canada.
7: The Americans are hosting this event, but don't expect it to kick off formal trade talks again. The point person on Canada-U.S. trade isn't attending the meeting, and officials from both sides say they're open to getting back to the table under the right circumstances, but that's not happening, at least for now. Kate McKenna, CBC News, Washington.
5: Canadian astronaut Joshua Kutrick is now en route to the International Space Station. He and three other astronauts aboard the Dragon spacecraft lifted off this morning from Florida as part of a joint mission between NASA and SpaceX. They're expected to arrive at the ISS later today for a six-month stay. During that time, they'll conduct experiments and research. Kutrick's grade 6 teacher, Ted Hoppe, was invited to watch the launch this morning in Florida.
9: Who would have thought that someone in that class would become an astronaut? You know, it's one of those things that every teacher hopes for, but you can never tell what's going to happen.
5: This is Kutrick's first trip into space. The governor of Tennessee says his state will undertake a third-party investigation into the botched execution of Christina Pike. She was convicted of a 1995 homicide, and her execution was scheduled for yesterday. She was given two doses of a lethal drug, but she didn't die. She was instead heard snoring and later taken to hospital. A judge in Nova Scotia has dismissed the sexual assault charges against actor Mike Smith. He's best known for his role as Bubbles in the Trailer Park Boys. The judge ended the proceedings after Crown lawyers said they would not present any evidence. The three-day trial stemming from an alleged incident 9 years ago was supposed to start this morning. Smith's lawyer says his client is pleased the case has been dismissed and now wants to put the matter behind him. The kindness of a stranger has helped the healing of an elder near Vernon, who lost his home and all of his possessions to the Bradley Creek wildfire this summer. Judy Simonette gave her collection of centuries-old Indigenous berry baskets to Frederick Lewis after his baskets were destroyed in the fire. Lewis says her kindness left him at a loss for words.
10: Oh, it was a beautiful meeting. First time we've ever met each other, and a lot of hugs and everything else. It was so sweet. I can't even think of the words of how a people, you know, a complete stranger would do that to me.
5: Lewis says he's grateful that someone was willing to part with their treasures after he lost his to the fire. That's the CBC News from Vancouver. We'll have more news on CBC Radio 1 in half.

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I'm Drew Carrickus. Turning to the weather now for Metro Vancouver and the South Coast, a mainly cloudy day today. There's also a chance of some isolated morning showers. Temperatures today between 15 and 18. Tonight, mainly cloudy with a low down to 11 degrees. Tomorrow, a chance of showers in the morning. Otherwise, mainly cloudy with the high to 17. But things get better for the weekend. Sunny and mild conditions for Saturday, Sunday, and Monday. Right now in Vancouver, it's 13 degrees and mainly cloudy. 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
1: I can't say there'll be no tear-dimmed eyes in this interview.
0: Pretty good. Well done.
1: But it's a real pleasure to meet you finally in real life, and thanks so much for coming in.
0: Yeah, this is really, really cool. Thank you.
1: I really enjoyed this.

0: Good morning, it's 10:30. I'm Drew Kerenkis. You're listening to CBC Radio 1. Prime Minister Mark Carney says an oil pipeline from Alberta to BC's south coast is the first project to receive national interest designation under his government's Building Canada Act. He made the announcement this morning in Alberta, saying the pipeline will be known as Pacific Link, and the Major Projects Office will work to finalize conditions by September 1st of next year. Upon completion, it's expected to transport up to 1 million barrels of crude oil per day to a terminal at Roberts Bank in Delta. Delta police have confirmed the two victims of yesterday's tragic incident at the Tawasan Mills shopping mall were both elders with the local First Nation. A number of people were hit by a vehicle. Two others were injured. Investigators believe the driver of the pickup suffered a medical emergency just before the crash. There's no word on the condition of the two survivors or the driver. Maple Ridge RCMP say one person was killed and another is clinging to life in hospital after a crash yesterday involving a train in the 25700 block of Lougheed Highway. Police say the victims were in a pickup truck that was hit by the train. An adult female died and an adult male was transported to hospital in critical condition. Investigators are still trying to determine what happened in the moments leading up to the collision. In the weather for Metro Vancouver and the South Coast, a mainly cloudy day today with a high up to 50.
1: I'm Tom Power. You're listening to Q. I don't know how much you pay attention to the day-to-day comings and goings in Canadian opera. If you're not up to date on what's going on in Canadian opera, let us here on Q be your guide of all things Canadian opera. And the thing you need to know about Canadian opera right now is that there is one voice in particular getting an awful lot of attention. Just listen to it.

0: That's Emma Pennell singing You Can Die Properly Now. I wonder if you could tell me a little bit about this music.
1: Yeah, I would love to. This is a project that I've been working on with Dr. Michelle Sillyboy for a long time. I mean, it was commissioned by the Orchestre Symphonique de Montréal. It was composed by Anna Sokolovich. And when we got the commission, it was sort of natural for Michelle to gravitate towards the topic of residential schools. And so she wrote that piece, that poetry, as a eulogy to them, saying, you can die properly now. You know, you were found beneath the earth and we didn't forget about you. Like, don't look away from us. You know, it goes from talking about the children to the audience saying, do not look away from us. I mean, it was a great shift back when they were unearthing or they were, you know, doing the sonar to look for the bodies of the children at residential schools. And it changed a lot of things, and a lot of stories were brought up. You know, I had aunties that would come to me and I would come to them and they would start talking about it after all of that stuff was happening. And it was very impactful in the community. You could feel the grief that had been unresolved. And I think this was our way of calling out to the children and saying, now you can die properly. You can rest easy because we found you. We know that you're there. And we're going to make sure that you are treated with the respect that you deserve. And that's sort of what that piece is about. It's actually also a very powerful exercise in language revitalization. Because yeah. Michelle used the glyphs that she had written about for her PhD to create this piece as well. And while I performed it, she would write the glyphs. And it was a full circle moment. I remember I had family in the audience and they said it was just so powerful to see her write the language, the pictographs out. And me singing the words and the English translation, because they made sure on the surtitles they had English, French, and Mi'kmaq, and also the pictographs. So it was really like such an important study in language revitalization as well.
0: How did you feel after a performance?
1: I mean, it was my goal going in was to connect with the audience and with my ancestors and the spirits of everybody in there. Because when you sing for a big number of people like that, you're connecting with the energy in the room. You know, you can sort of feel it. And that's how you get the adrenaline.

0: performing Dodo Mon Tout Petit, an aria by the Canadian composer Ian Cousin. Before that, you heard my conversation with Emma Pennell. Emma is playing Anina in the Canadian Opera Company's production of the Verdi classic La Traviata. You can catch that at Toronto's Four Seasons Centre for the Performing Arts until October 17th. That is it for Q today. Tomorrow on the show, there are some in the music world who say that Darling Love has the greatest voice in the history of pop music. I mean, you probably heard that voice on songs like He's a Rebel or Christmas, Baby Please Come Home. So why isn't Darling Love a household name? A new documentary is exploring that question, and Darlene, the legend herself, will be here to tell you all about it. That's tomorrow on Q. If you want to get in touch with me, Q at cbc.ca is the best way to do that. We'll see you soon. Later on.
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2: What kind of future do Albertans want? The upcoming referendum will reveal where voters stand. Choices on the ballot. Stay in Canada. Seek more provincial powers over immigration. And whether to push for constitutional change. To learn what the results could mean for you, for Albertans, and for all Canadians.

He's a Juno-nominated saxophonist and the founder of the Kaiser Street Society, an initiative to preserve Calypso history. I was speaking with him about the death of the Mighty Sparrow, a.k.a. the King of Calypso. The Mighty Sparrow was 91.

0: Good morning. Here are your headlines from the CBC Vancouver newsroom. I'm Tarnjeet Parmar. A proposed new pipeline from Alberta to BC's south coast is now a project in the national interest. Prime Minister Mark Carney and Alberta Premier Danielle Smith made the announcement this morning. Carney outlined the next steps for the major infrastructure project, which will begin with consultation and is expected to create 140,000 jobs. It's expected to cost between $35 billion and $44 billion. And would follow the southern route adjacent to the existing Trans Mountain pipeline. The investigation into a serious vehicle crash that killed two elders with the Tawasin First Nation yesterday continues. A vehicle struck four pedestrians just outside of the Tawasin Mills Mall. The two elders died at the scene while two others were rushed to hospital. The incident occurred as a Truth and Reconciliation Day march was underway nearby. Police say the driver involved may have suffered a medical emergency before the crash. And those traveling on the Sea to Sky Highway, the Coquihalla, or other mountain passes are now required to have their vehicle equipped with proper tires. Winter tire laws are now in effect, and drivers could face a fine of more than $120. The requirement will remain in effect until next spring. Those are your headlines from the CBC Vancouver newsroom. For more news anytime, go to the website, cbc.ca/bc, or you can use the CBC News app.
1: This is an encore episode from the Under the Influence Archives.

0: This is CBC News from Vancouver. Good afternoon, I'm Robert Zimmerman. Prime Minister Mark Carney says a proposed new oil pipeline from Alberta to BC's south coast will be getting an accelerated review.
1: The Government of Canada is officially listing the West Coast pipeline, now known as Pacific Link, as a project of national interest. Oh, yeah.
0: The federal and Alberta governments will have equal ownership shares along with some private sector investment from Pembina Pipeline. Carney says Indigenous communities will also have a 10% stake.
1: The oil sands are part of Canada's once-in-a-generation opportunity to become a global energy superpower, to transform our economy, to diversify our trade, to achieve greater strategic autonomy so we can continue to live our lives as we choose.
0: Carney says the Major Projects Office will set the conditions for the project, including environmental protections and local hiring. Initial estimates suggest the pipeline will cost between 35

0: say that they're not related. They do want to reiterate that they believe that the driver underwent some medical emergency prior to the crash, and that's what led to this incident. But of course, it's still shocking for the people who attended the march, people who saw the, you know, immediate aftermath of the incident, describing horrific, chaotic scenes. Take a listen to what some of them had to say.
1: We obviously seen all the fire engines and the ambulances and the police cars and the air ambulance flying overhead.
2: It was ambulance after ambulance after ambulance showed up, and it was really shocking and sad to see.
3: My prayers are with the Tawasin Indian Band, and it's just a horrible, horrible thing that happened.

social worker and psychotherapist specializing in traumatic families and relationships. And that is it for our show. A huge thanks to everybody that called in and just joined our discussions. We had so many calls, I couldn't even get to them all. My apologies. You can also email your thoughts, bctoday@cbc.ca.

And you can listen to the show again, of course, on the CBC Listen app and watch us on demand on the CBC British Columbia YouTube page. I'm Amy Bell, in for Michelle Elliott. Thank you for joining us here on BC Today. I hope you have a great afternoon.

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6: Coming up after the news, it's Quirks and Quarks with Bob McDonald.
7: Great white sharks are thriving in Atlantic Canada, with the number of sightings on the rise over the past decade. Scientists are now tagging these endangered creatures to learn why they're back.
8: This is CBC News from Vancouver. Good afternoon, I'm Robert Zimmerman. Ottawa has designated a proposed oil pipeline from Alberta to the West Coast a project of national interest. This means its regulatory review process will be expedited. But as the CBC's Kyle Bax tells us, the project still faces hurdles.
9: The proposed West Coast oil pipeline is now on the fast track for permitting. But make no mistake, the project still faces many challenges, including the regulatory process, engineering, and route planning from Edmonton to an export terminal in Vancouver. There will need to be consultation with more than 100 local communities. There could be court challenges and other hurdles. And a big obstacle will be getting the major oil producers in Alberta to sign long-term contracts to use the pipeline. That would require the companies to spend billions of dollars to produce a lot more oil to fill the pipeline. For now, today's announcement is a step forward on the long road ahead, with the goal of breaking ground in just 12 months. Kyle Bax, CBC News, Calgary.
8: The investigation continues into a serious collision that left two elders with the Tawassim First Nation dead. A vehicle hit four pedestrians outside the Tawassim Mills Mall yesterday, killing two people. The two other victims are in critical condition. Delta police say the driver involved suffered a medical emergency before the crash. The driver was treated in hospital, interviewed by police, and later released. A Nova Scotia judge has dismissed a criminal case against Canadian actor Mike Smith. He's best known for playing Bubbles on the hit comedy series Trailer Park Boys and was facing one count of sexual assault. As Kayla Hounsell explains, the complainant tells CBC News the dismissal came because she was unwilling to sacrifice her mental health.
10: Mr. Smith is pleased that this matter is now behind him and he's ready to move forward.
11: Defense lawyer Stan McDonald represented Mike Smith. Smith was charged with sexual assault in October 2025, the allegation dating back to 2017. The Trailer Park Boys star pleaded not guilty. His trial was supposed to begin today in Nova Scotia, but the Crown offered no evidence and the judge dismissed the case. The alleged victim, whose identity is

0: Prime Minister Mark Carney says a proposed new oil pipeline from Alberta to BC's south coast will be getting an accelerated review.
1: The Government of Canada is officially listing the West Coast pipeline, now known as Pacific Link, as a project of national interest. Oh,
0: yeah. The federal and Alberta governments will have equal ownership shares along with some private sector investment. Carney says Indigenous communities will also have a 10% stake.
1: The oil sands are part of Canada's once-in-a-generation opportunity to become a global energy superpower, to transform our economy, to diversify our trade, to achieve greater strategic autonomy so we can continue to live our lives as we choose.
0: Carney says the Major Projects Office will set the conditions for the project, including environmental protections and local hiring. Initial estimates suggest the pipeline will cost between $35 billion and $44 billion. BC Conservative leader Lauren Dirksen says he's in full support of the pipeline. He says BC needs to treat energy as an urgent mission, adding the pipeline would help Canada diversify trade and strengthen the economy.
2: Wars in the Middle East and the invasion of Ukraine have shaken global energy supplies. Our allies in Europe and Asia are looking for a partner that they can count on, a stable democracy, a country that, of course, respects the rule of law, and a country with resources, the workers, and the know-how to deliver. That country is Canada. And of course, British Columbia is a gateway to the world.
0: When it comes to environmental concerns and pushback from some First Nations, Dirksen says if his party can form government, he would establish a working group with Alberta, Ottawa, and First Nations to ensure concerns are addressed and that the pipeline would be built safely. Canada's Minister of International Trade has spoken with the U.S. trade representative on the sidelines of a G20 gathering in Milwaukee. It's the first meeting of its kind since trade negotiations stalled in August. Maninder Sidhu says he's expressed Ottawa's concerns about trade uncertainties affecting both sides of the border, particularly in the auto sector. His counterpart, Jameson Greer, says the U.S. is open to a deal with Canada, but its economic policy applies to all trading partners.
3: We have concluded deals with most of our major trading partners. We have very constructive relations. Our trade deficit's going down. We certainly have technical talks with the Canadians. The reality is there are a handful of outstanding issues that are quite difficult to resolve.
0: Earlier this week, a U.S. ban on some Canadian imports came into effect, including liquor and molasses. And a Tennessee woman is in the hospital after surviving a botched lethal injection. Her lawyer says she's still alive in critical condition and receiving life-saving care. As Chris Reyes tells us, the incident has prompted the state's governor to pause all executions.
4: They went through two rounds and she was still breathing at the end. It was very ragged.
5: Catherine Sweeney is a journalist who was one of the media witnesses to Krista Pike's scheduled execution in Tennessee. State officials administered two doses of a lethal drug, but Pike remained alive after the injections. She was then taken to hospital. Sweeney said at one point after the injection, Pike spoke.
4: She said there was a spot that was burning and hurting and asked if that was normal. None of it was normal. I covered all the executions last year and most of the ones this year. We haven't seen anything like it. It went really poorly.
5: Now 50 years old, Pike was convicted of murder when she was 18 years old. She would have been the first woman executed by the state of Tennessee in 200 years. Tennessee's governor has halted executions and ordered a third-party investigation into what went wrong. Chris Reyes, CBC News, New York.
0: And that is the CBC News from Vancouver. 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

Now a look at the BC weather from Environment Canada. For the North Coast, a mix of sun and cloud, high of 13. The Peace Region, sunny and clear today, high of 13 degrees. The Central Interior, including Prince George, mostly cloudy, high of 12. Boundary and Kootenay Regions, cloudy with sunny breaks, high of 14. The Southern Interior, including Kelowna, cloudy with showers and a high of around 14 degrees. And for Metro Vancouver, Greater Victoria and the Fraser Valley, cloudy with showers today, high of around 16 degrees.

0: This is Now or Never, and it is Saturday night in Chilliwack, BC, and the Valley Huskers of the Canadian Junior Football League are just about to take the field, including their new captain, an 18-year-old rookie from Winnipeg, Dale Turcotte III.
1: We'll see if the Huskers offense can score their first offensive touchdown of the year. And it is Dale Turcotte III at center that will anchor this offensive line.

0: Giants can score their first offensive touchdown of the year. And it is Dale Turcotte the third at center that will anchor this offensive line.
1: Now, Dale is used to being one of the bigger guys on his high school team, but this isn't high school anymore.
2: You know, there's that 22-year-old that just laid me in the dirt half the game, and it's like, damn, like, it's quite the adjustment. It's like definitely the competition. These guys are stronger. It's like these guys have been in, you know, been in the gym since they were, you know, five.
1: And that's not the only thing Dale's getting used to, because a few weeks ago, he started classes at the University of Fraser Valley nearby, which means, like many an 18-year-old out there, he's getting a crash course firsthand in adulthood.
2: Man, honestly, it's gonna be an adjustment. You know, I come here and it's like, oh no, that course was like $700, dude. Let's maybe not skip a day. So, and learning French, man, learning a new language might be one of the toughest things to do. But we're gonna find our way through by the end of the semester, I hope.
1: I love it. Like, not only, like, you're taking on football in this new place, you know, university, new language you're learning. Also, you're living on your own right now.
2: Yeah. A very nice lady who's taken me in and then also taken in two international students. So I actually just got some billet brothers.
1: Yeah, nice.
2: So they're pretty cool because I come from a lot of siblings. Like, I always had six siblings in the household growing up. I just miss my siblings because I've been through a lot with them. So it's like I'm not there with them every day anymore, and it's kind of hard. Every once in a while, I just make sure to kind of just stop and look around. It's like, wow. Like, from where we were a year ago, 2 years ago, 5 years ago, so different, but it's such a good change. And like, it's a change that in my life needed to happen.
1: Man, if you knew what it took for Dale to get where he is today, you'd be cheering him on too. It challenged a lot for me. It challenged my thoughts around poverty, addiction, and what it means to not let your environment define who you are.
3: Well, we're all going to get a chance to hear the rest of Dale's story in just a minute. But not just him. Stories of other people who are living out big dreams they once didn't think were possible and saying proudly to the people that helped them get there, look at me now. I'm Ife Chiwetelu.
1: And I'm Trevor Dineen.
3: It's Now or Never.
1: Take me back. Like, tell me what Dale Turcotte the third was like as a little kid. Like, what did your life look like back then?
2: I mean, life, like, it never came easy. It was pretty much like, grew up around substance abuse and alcoholism pretty much all my life. My biological dad was actually in jail for this part of my life. He went to jail before I was born, and he was in there till I was about five. He was in prison for drug charges. Idiot got caught. Never get it. It was an undercover that was working with him, and they built the case. And I remember this one story my dad telling me, actually, was he wanted to smarten up and be a dad once he found out my mom was pregnant. And then he said he wanted to make one last deal to put money away for me to go to university, you know, get a job, kind of start that life of just being a dad. But that was the deal that they made their move on.
1: That's like straight out of a movie. It's like the one last deal.
2: Yeah, one last one. So I was kind of, the first year and a half was just me and my mom riding solo. I have two dads, my biological dad, Dale, and then my stepdad, Jeremiah. But I never call him stepdad, or I never call him by his name, because he's been around since I was a year and a half. He's always treated me like I was his own, kind of was like a major part of my upbringing. So I always credit him for a lot of different things, but most of all with that dad title, because that's all I've ever known him as. So it was us four, my dad, my mom. We started moving around like crazy. I remember going to the homeless shelter for the first time, Sunrise Village. It was with Salvation Army. I remember going there and like being really confused, like, because like I've only ever lived with just my family, and now there's like a bunch of different families. And then we moved in with my grandma. My dad Jeremiah actually got a 10-person tent

0: always causes confusion because, like, I have friends that have seen it all with me, you know, and they're like, how is your dad such an influence to you despite the alcoholism, the substance abuse? But it was the way my dad was. He always brought stability despite anything. He always taught me, hey, you don't want to go and do that. I still remember, like, one time I went to go run around HSC with a bunch of my friends and do dumb stuff. Oh, when he found out. Oh, my gosh. It was like, that's the stability he brought, was like, there's consequences to your actions. And he was that, like, the iron fist in the house. Mm-hmm. He was that for me. And I don't know how he did it, but he found a way that even with facing the addictions, he was able to take moments and be like, hey, this is not what you want. He never shied away from his own flaws and his story. Like, he was always like, hey, yes, I'm a prick. Yes, I'm an addict. Yes, I'm an alcoholic, but I'm here. And I'm gonna do everything in my power to make sure that you don't go down any path near this. And it was just like that type of strength to come from a person to not only deal with addiction, but be a parent of seven. It's like, man, it's super inspiring. I was actually, for the longest time, I was like afraid of my story. I was embarrassed of my story. I was embarrassed of where I came from. I was embarrassed of my household. I was embarrassed of my parents. I was embarrassed of everything. But he was the one who actually taught me that, hey, if it comes something that you want to talk about, you talk about it. We don't shy away from our problems. We look them in the face and we confront them. He's threatened me multiple times to come to BC and make sure I'm going strong. So he actually offered to come hold my hand in class. If he found out I was skipping, he was like, do I need to come? I remember ninth grade, I was skipping, and he found out. He was like, do you need me to come walk you into class, sit beside you, and make sure you're doing your work? Not really. Okay, then do your damn work. So I did. It's tough love. Mm-hmm. It's tough love. And a lot of parents get mixed up with tough love and just being tough. But he made sure that there was the love part of it too.
1: So I just love the fact that you, at such a young age, are able to not just see someone as their addiction. Like, you're able to see the whole person, flaws, strengths, the whole thing.
0: I know my parents. Without the addictions and the alcoholism, they're probably the greatest people I've ever met. Like, my mom is the sweetest, sweetest woman in the world. But it's just, they face problems. They have their troubles, and everyone does. So I tell people sometimes about my background, they're like, oh man, like, your parent, hey, whoa, buddy, watch it. All right. My parents are amazing. And we faced everything as a family. I always go back to this one story, but we were in our house on Pacific. There's nine of us in the house at this point, you know, all seven siblings, my mom, my dad, one can of tuna in the house. And we bite by bite shared it. That's family. No matter what happens in life, that's family. When you got moments like that to look back on, it's like, huh, we all ate out of the same can of tuna.
1: If you're just tuning in, I'm sitting with Dale Turcotte III, an 18-year-old who is just being so open and honest about his life and what it took to get him where he is now. When did football come into your life? Did you ever imagine at all that it would be like your ticket out of Winnipeg?
0: Not my ticket out. I knew I wanted to play because I was a chubbier bald kid. So it was like the one sport that I didn't need to be the fastest guy. You know, I didn't need to be the most agile. But we couldn't afford football at a young age for me. I'm going to give a quick shout out to the former head coach of Tech, Ryan Carhut. Taught me everything I needed to know at the basis. He brought our team back. And we won five of our nine games that year, which for a first team coming back wasn't too bad. We won provincials the next year. The year after that, we went 9-1, won the provincial title. And I knew I wanted more of that. And then next thing you know, we're out here and we're trying to do the same thing.
1: Yeah. I love how you...

0: You've spoken of these different men who've been in your life. You've got your stepdad Jeremiah, you've got your coach figure now, but then also your biological dad, who didn't come back into your life until you were, what, 13 years old?
1: 13, like fully. So, my dad, he was in jail for the first part of my life. But my mom and my stepmom actually like kept bringing me it. Like I'd go visit him. And then when he got out, we'd visit from time to time. But then he fell into addiction. That's kind of like that was probably our disconnect moment. Like there had been times where I was supposed to see my dad, but he couldn't show up. He was addicted to heroin and fentanyl, and meth for a while too. So he was like, you know, deep. He was deep in his own addictions, and it took a lot away from him. But when I was 13, he was in the hospital, and his ex-wife invited him back out and said, "Hey, why don't you come live with me? Why don't we get you better? Why don't we start building something again?" And I credit my stepmom a lot for my last couple of years with my dad, 'cause she brought him out. She helped him, you know, get clean. He stumbled, as anybody would, with that deep of an addiction. But she made him try. And I remember when I was 13, I got the call and it was like, "Hey, do you want to come visit? Come out to the reserve for a week." Pfft, the happiness I felt was like no other. And that was the start of our relationship kind of being restored. And man, it was like the 3 years we had together was like, it was so awesome. I loved it. 'Cause he became my best friend. It was like my two dads were like good cop, bad cop. 'Cause Jeremiah, no matter what, still was the stability and the tough love and the make sure I'm going straight. But I swore around my biological dad way before I swore around my other parents. Be a little more free with him. 'Cause I could joke around. I remember going to the basketball court. And they had really low hoops, so then all of a sudden I was LeBron James. We'd be the crew and my dad there too. And I remember just like all those times with him there made up for everything before. And me and him got so close. If anything ever happened, I just called him. He was my guy to talk to if I wasn't feeling right about something. He was my guy.
0: What's the best advice he ever gave you in those 3 years?
1: Wrap it up. My dad had two kids at 17.
0: That is solid advice from a father to a son.
1: Very solid advice. It wasn't even like him, like, "Oh, make sure you don't do this." Like, it was like, "I'm so proud of you for what you're doing." Like, if you search our names up, we have the same name. So we both come up. And I remember him telling me, he's like, "You're making the name right. You're making the name right, and I'm so proud of you." Everything I do, every step I take, it's like I take it with remembrance, because I'm the Dale Turcotte name. I'm pretty much all we got left for the name.
0: Well, it must be also easy to remember it because you got his words tattooed on your arm.
1: Yes, big old tattoo. His name, Dale Turcotte Jr., his dates, and then something we found actually. He used to be a really good writer. And this was one of them that really stuck with us was, "Own your story, love who you are. The best part is, we haven't written the ending yet. So get excited about your happily ever after." And it was just one of those things that always stuck with me, because like, I feel like he lived by that saying. He always owned his story. Despite all the bad that happened to him, he still pushed to be the best he could be. He sadly passed in 2024 due to a suicidal overdose. And honestly, like my family talks about, I'm surprised he lasted that long. That last 3 years that he pushed to be a parent was beautiful. And it was something that a lot of people can't.
0: If he could see you now, What would you

0: want to say to him now that you're starting this whole new chapter in your life?
1: Man, I've thought about that a lot, actually. Like, if I had one more conversation with my dad, what would I talk about? And I can never find the right answer, because there isn't one. There really isn't. And I remember my last conversation with my dad before he passed was, like, we had he came to watch my All-Star game after my rookie year, and it was like he was struggling, but nobody knew because he was so good at keeping that smile on his face. We also had Father's Day, and it was probably one of my greatest, probably one of my favorite days of my life, because I had both my dads. It was the first time I had a Father's Day with my biological dad. I had all my siblings. We were at my grandma's having a barbecue. My dad was chefing it up. I was cracking jokes with my dad. We were playing basketball. We were throwing around the football. And it's like a week and a half later, he passed. And I remember our last conversation was us joking around. But I told him I loved him a bunch of times that day. And it was just like the perfect me and him conversation. That was the end of it. But if you could see me now, first I tell him to get out here because I want him to bring all the family and watch a game before season ends. But I tell him to grab the popcorn. Tell him to grab the popcorn because this journey is going to be a fun one.
0: Do you ever feel the pressure at all to live your life in a certain way now that you carry this name, or to live a life that your dad couldn't at all?
1: Some people would think, I gotta carry the name in the right way. But I think, but I know I've been carrying it right my whole life. Where I'm, my goals are and where I'm heading, that's exactly what he wanted. Just me to make it out the hood. Just take myself away from that and create something better for myself. Now it's my story to continue. And look it, we got it going. Like we're playing beyond high school, and that was the goal. And football took me away, and that's what we wanted. And here we are. I'm playing football. They named me a captain. Not every 18-year-old plays in this league, let alone starts, let alone is a captain. So it's like, I look at these things, and I'm just so grateful.
0: I also think that you've been very lucky in your life to have two dads who each had such a profound effect.
1: Oh, yeah.
0: On your life.
1: And they were best friends.
0: That's amazing. I know you're really close to Jeremiah and talk to him all the time. What would you like to say to him?
1: It's always just like a thank you. You know, you've done so much, and damn it. Told myself I wouldn't try and cry during this interview, but no, it's just like everything you're doing great. You've done great. And I'm so happy to have somebody like him. I have my guardian angels. I have the people that look out for me and kind of help me when I need. So it's comforting knowing that my dad is watching. I'm proud of where I'm at. Doesn't mean I'm letting up, or doesn't mean I'm getting complacent, because no, there is a lot. There is a lot I want to get done now. Anything life can throw at me, I'm prepared. I'm proud. I'm very proud of myself, and just working through it all. Because man, there were some days where I didn't know how I was gonna get through. There were some days where I didn't know how long I was gonna last. There's some days here that I was like, man, I just want to go home. But no, I made it through. I pushed, I persevered, and I'm here. And I'm not going away anytime soon.

0: cyber attack. An email from the school district provided families with an update into the attack, which happened on September 21st. An unauthorized party gained access to the district's systems and employee personal records. Sensitive student information has not been impacted. And the investigation into a serious vehicle crash that killed two elders with the Tawasin First Nation yesterday continues. A vehicle struck four pedestrians just outside of the Tawasin Mills Mall. The two elders died at the scene, while two others were taken to hospital in critical condition. It happened as a Truth and Reconciliation Day march was underway nearby. Police say the driver involved may have suffered a medical emergency before the crash. Those are your headlines. For more news, go to the website, cbc.ca/bc, or you can use the CBC News app.
1: This is Now or Never. I'm Ife Chibwetelu.
2: And I'm Trevor Dineen. And throughout our lives, I think there are people that we meet who we might look back on and think to ourselves, oh, if only they could see me now. But sometimes, if you're lucky, you get that chance. And if it all goes right, it is music to your ears.
1: This is not the original Stevie Wonder recording of Sir Duke. What you're hearing is a one-time performance of former high school musicians, some who haven't played together in over 25 years.
2: That's unreal.
1: Right?
3: I kept telling the band, I was like, if we do this right, it feels like a year-end band concert at school. It's like, just a little bit of shenanigans. Pray everyone's loose and feeling good, and it's like a celebratory vibe and feeling, and that's what we were sort of going with all night.
1: Beautiful. Musicians have come together in Surrey, BC, in front of a sold-out crowd of 400 family and friends, all to celebrate the influential high school band teacher, David the Proz Prosnick.
3: Anyone here have David Prosnick as a teacher? Okay. Good, strong start. My name is Mike Ardaw. I live in Seashell, British Columbia, and I'm a musician, drummer, and audio engineer, and I helped to organize the Playing for Proz event.
4: My name is David Prosnick. I'm a retired music educator in the district of Surrey, BC. 37 years of teaching students.
1: Amazing. Amazing.
4: Using music as a vehicle to educate, create.
1: Yeah.
3: There's so much beyond the classroom, going on trips and, working before and after school. And Proz was really great about opening the door to performing gigs locally and, getting us to play at like a local restaurant or something. And
4: don't forget fundraising, Mike.
3: Yeah, absolutely. A lot of parking lot hours doing the bottle drive, crushing up Tetra Paks.
4: Delivering phone books.
3: Sure. Yeah. Absolutely. But really, probably closer to family than a teacher. I would spend large chunks of my day, if not the whole day sometimes, in that room and kind of just bounce around between different ensembles. And then, I'd stay after class and play drums with his choir, maybe teach some lessons in the band room. And that's something I hear echoed by a lot of students. It had this kind of like clubhouse feeling to it, almost an extension of home a little bit or something. And, it's to a, unconfident teenager that's trying to go into a world where you perform in front of hundreds or self a little bit to perform, probably started just being in that environment that felt like a sort of safe environment.
1: And you found it in Proz's class.
3: Yeah, for sure.
1: Yeah. You created like a really special environment. Was that intentional for you to cultivate a space for students where they could have that safety and grow that confidence?
4: I would say no. I think Mike would vouch for I'm an attention seeker. I was funny in class. I liked to. There were times where I was dead serious and pointing fingers and speaking right into the face of students at times. I had a T-shirt made for me by students that said, "I yell because I care," which kind of sums it up, you know. Learning to recognize the talent in the kids. And that, I don't know where that came from. That's one of those things that just was. And I feel gifted to have had that opportunity with so many young players, and especially people like Mike that went into the business.
5: As a member of one of Praz's ensembles, kind of the best compliment he could give you was that he would actually stop conducting the ensemble and just go dance somewhere in this area of the stage. If there was like a quality meter or something for how it's going, that's when it's going good. And so it's a great honor to all of us up here to have Praz count off Percolator by Spyro Gyra. You know it, you love it.
6: Okay. One, two, ha!
1: Mike, I want to ask you, why was it 23 years later that you felt that it was important to celebrate and recognize Praz in this way?
3: Yeah. I had left right after high school. I moved away. And I moved a lot for the next 20 years or so. And every time you move to a new place, you kind of audit yourself a little bit. I'd be on set breaks at a gig, in particular with a good friend of mine, Gavin, my wingman, so to speak, in band, and say, "We got to do something for Praz." Like, you know, it's like it's time. It feels like it's a theme that comes up. And you meet all these other musicians. Like, you can't go more than one degree of separation in the Canadian music scene without running into someone else who's been impacted by him, either as a former student or someone who had him as an adjudicator at a festival, or they went to like a summer camp that he ran or something. Wow. It was kind of just this theme that came up and over again. And then at some point you kind of just got to, you do it. I walked into the Surrey Arts Center and, you know, booked the place because you need to make it happen at some point.
1: Praz, when did you get a hint that this was happening? Like, what was the conversation that was like, "Hey, just so you know."
4: We went to one of our both favorite coffee places here in Surrey. He said, "We'd like to do a tribute concert for you, and we'd like you to attend." And actually, at first, you know, I said, "Give me a couple days to think about it." And then halfway through the next week, I think I phoned Mike back and said, "You know, emotionally, I don't think I would handle that very well." Hmm. I think that what I had been through caring for my wife for 10 years and then losing her, and she's been gone now almost 8 years in January, and in these sentimental situations the tears start coming, and I just let them come because that's part of life. And so I just explained that, but he said, "Well, the theater's booked, and I've talked to this."
1: And blah, blah. And I love that you said, "I'm worried, I'm in an emotional state." And Mike said, "I have already lost my deposit." So. Yeah.

0: you have no choice.
1: That theater had, 400 seats? And it was packed. It was so, emotional.
2: Anyone from the Princess Margaret days?
3: I wanted to walk on stage, and I wanted the room to be full for pros. So that night, I sort of did roll call. I said, is there anyone here from Newton Jr., where I used to teach? Is there anyone here from Princess Margaret? Is there anyone here from White Rock Jr.? Is there anyone here from Semiamu? And then, you know, as I'm saying these things, different pockets of people in the crowd are cheering and shouting. And then I asked, is Dave here? I knew he was, but, and when he made his presence known, I pros, instant standing ovation from everyone there. They're completely unprompted, and that many people in that space with that mindset, with all that love, that's really what it was always going to be about. And the music was just a way to serve that and get everyone there and have some good memories.
4: When Mike describes that moment where he's shouting out all the different schools and then says, and his pros here, and that standing ovation to open the night, what was that feeling for you?
1: I don't know if there's words that, a yearning to be able to take everyone that was represented there and just hug them till I couldn't hug any tighter. The minute I walked in the door, there were people clamoring and wanting a hug and wanting to just hold hands, and understood without any words being spoken. There was just this, I don't know if I'll ever feel that again. Yeah, I'm overwhelmed. I still am overwhelmed. I feel very fortunate to have lived long enough to be taken back in time. I felt grateful, and I felt that I was there representing a system that was working for young people.
4: Well, just as I'm hearing the story, like I find it so moving. Like, what a gift to be in a room of so many people that were touched by your passion for music, and to just see how it has rippled. It is such a beautiful journey, and I thank you both for sharing it with me. Pros forever.
3: Pros forever.
1: Thank you. Bless your heart. Thank you.
4: Live on, because they actually established a scholarship after this night, which isn't going to be based on grades. It'll be for a student who exemplifies the values that Pros instilled in everyone.
0: That's great.
4: And that night, they raised $10,000.
5: Oh, sweet. That's icing on the cake.
4: Right?
5: I got to tell you, I love this story because 2 weeks ago, I reunited with my high school basketball coach.
4: Oh, yeah?
5: Yeah. I hadn't seen him in 30 years. His name is Al Friesen. And all through high school, he was like our coach. He was our mentor. He would scream at us. He would teach us all about work ethic and respect and accountability. But he called me out of the blue one day and said he was coming back to Winnipeg. And so I got together with him and a few other classmates from way back in the day. He sent me a message the next day after I saw him. And it was so lovely. He just said, I'm really proud of the man that you have become. And I don't know, like even after all these years, that just meant the world to me because I respect him so much. So Thank you, Al Friesen, for that.
4: Yeah. Thanks to all the powerful, impactful teachers and to the ones who I still hate. I hope you hear this. Because sometimes when you say, you know, look at me now, it's not always with like wholesome intent. Sometimes mm-hmm. you got a little revenge in your spirit.
5: Yep.
4: Tanika Charles knows a little bit about that kind of energy. It's all up and through this song. Here is Soul Run. One.

0: That was Tanika Charles with Soul Run. I'm Trevor Dineen.
1: And I am Ife Chiwetelu. And Hannah Chown right now is still pinching herself that she is living out her dreams.
2: I'm living with one of my teammates, and every morning we wake up and we're like, are we really doing this right now? Is this real?
1: Just a month ago, Hannah thought her soccer days were done and she was ready to start her career as a teacher.
2: I was kind of thinking like, oh, I'm packing it in. Like, I'm not really going to move to the next level. School soccer's done. I'm graduating from my master's, so new life phase.
1: But in what should have been Hannah's final semi-pro game, she had a breakout performance that completely shocked not just the other team, but the league. And like a scene from the movies, she got a call the next day from the big leagues, Ottawa Rapid FC.
2: Oh, okay, you guys want me to come in like in the winter? Sure. Like, I have months to get ready for the level of what pro soccer is here in Canada, like the pace, the physicality, the fitness. And they were like, oh, we want you to come in for Monday. I'm like, oh, it's a Thursday. Like, this turnaround time is crazy.
1: Hannah wasn't the only one stunned by the news. The person who had been there from the very first time she ever kicked a ball was too.
3: Hannah would always have a football by her feet. And every time I was coaching her older sisters, she would be at the field on the sideline practicing with the ball. She started playing when she was four. She almost slept with a ball under her pillow, right? So there's always been that passion. And Hannah throughout has excelled whatever level she's been at. I am David Chelm. I'm Hannah's father and number one supporter. My wife was a teacher, so she helped all the girls with their education. And my contribution was the sports side of things.
2: I loved watching and being at the field with my family growing up. We used to always go to watch the TFC games together. We were like season ticket holders, and we'd be in the rowdy section of BMO cheering and being like, wow, this is so cool. One other vivid memory I have is being a tunnel girl when LA was playing TFC. And at the time, David Beckham was playing for LA. When we were high-fiving them, I was so young that I like had missed him on the first go and then like smacked him on the

0: Thank you to the Now or Never team of producers, Bridget Forbes, Sarah Tate, Samarweet Johannes, and Andrew Hines. I'm Ife Chibwetelu.
1: And I'm Trevor Dineen.
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2: We will take you through the ins and outs of today's announcement to designate a new pipeline through BC as a project of national interest. Rick Campanelli was an ET Canada host and Much Music VJ, and in his new memoir, he reveals how he was also dealing with a gambling addiction. That's coming up on the Coast.
3: This is CBC News from Vancouver. Good afternoon, I'm Robert Zimmerman. Ottawa has designated a proposed oil pipeline from Alberta to BC's south coast a project of national interest. That means its regulatory review process will be expedited and construction could begin within a year. NDP leader David Eby says the pipeline will mean $20 billion of investments in infrastructure for BC projects. Conservative leader Lorne Dirksen says he's in full support of the proposed pipeline. Meanwhile, BC Green leader Emily Lowen says she will fight tooth and nail against the pipeline.
4: So I am deeply concerned that this pipeline is being branded as a bastion of energy sovereignty when in fact it relies on the cooperation with the American government.
3: Lowen says the project is a waste of billions of dollars of taxpayer money that could be invested in renewable energy. An economist is questioning how the NDP plans to pay for a temporary suspension of the motor fuel tax by 10 cents per liter. David Eby made the campaign promise today at a gas station in Surrey, saying British Columbians have faced sky-high gas prices since the start of the Iran war. Werner Antweiler from UBC's Souder School of Business says while politicians want to offer goodies to voters, the move will likely add to the provincial deficit.
5: At the end of the day, there's a budget that needs to be financed. And if you're not raising money from motor fuels, which is generally under taxed, given the externalities that are caused by the use of motor vehicles, we need to raise other taxes.
3: The NDP says the plan would cost about $250 million and last until at least April 1st. Meanwhile, the sky-high diesel prices and the cost of living took center stage at a truckers' rally in Fort St. John today. Matt Preprost has the details.
6: Coulter Birch says truckers in Fort St. John are fed up. As the owner of Rad Dad Transport, he says local diesel prices have shot up 80 cents in the past month, but his rates aren't keeping up.
7: And it's like the frog getting boiled, eh? You don't realize it until it's, we're in trouble now.
6: Birch says truckers need to start passing on those increases to customers if they want to stay on the road. But first, they need to get organized. Birch wants to start a new association to help truckers in the Northeast track all of their costs.
7: And get the information put out there and a guidance on where a guy needs to be with a rate and a fuel surcharge so that we're actually including inflation in that and maintaining our purchasing power. And
6: about two dozen trucks rolled through the city Thursday morning, the same day the NDP promised a 10-cent fuel tax cut if reelected. While Birch would welcome relief at the pump, he

0: says long-term solutions need to come from truckers themselves. Matt Preprost, CBC News, Fort St. John.
1: As of today, PST will be charged on textiles and tailoring services. The change was introduced in the province's last budget as a way to increase revenue. But as Michelle Gomez reports, small business owners say it is a big hit for them and for sustainability.
2: Yarn, threads, and most fabrics will now come with sales tax. It was announced earlier this year, along with added PST on professional services. Then, in September, Premier David Eby announced the tax on professional services would be paused, but made no mention of textiles. Paula Lidner owns Bad Anna's Yarn Store in East Vancouver.
3: And yet, there was absolutely zero mention about the small businesses like ours that will be impacted that weren't included in that announcement. Very frustrating that we're just being sort of swept under the rug.
2: The tax also applies to clothing and shoe repair services. Eris Gruder is the co-owner of leather repair shop Altogether Leather.
4: The PST exemption was originally created to acknowledge the fact that we work in sustainability, and taking it away and calling it non-essential is a pretty big hit to the entire industry.
2: Gruder says tailors and cobblers play an important role in keeping clothing and shoes out of landfills. Michelle Gomez, CBC News, Vancouver.
1: And that's the CBC News from Vancouver. 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
5: Thank you very much, Rob, and thanks for joining us here for On the Coast this afternoon. I'm Gloria Makarenko. Now, Delta Police gave an update a short time ago on their investigation into a crash yesterday that took the lives of two elders from the Tsawwassen First Nation. So we will bring you the latest on that. And also, from a cattle farm to a fighter jet and now a mission on the International Space Station, CBC's Eli Glasner sat down with Canadian astronaut Joshua Kutrick. He will bring us his story coming up later this half hour. I hope your day is going well. And wow, I did a double take this morning when I took a look at the calendar. October 1st. Steve Jung, it's October 1st already. Where did September go?
6: I'm pretty sure we're still in September.
5: I don't know. We've got two elections underway. We've got federal announcements happening, international politics. I don't know. It has absolutely flown by. Absolutely flown by.
6: Are you sure? Because it still feels like it might even be August.
5: You wish. You only wish. So yeah, October 1st officially. And I know it was a little bit of a slow day on the roads yesterday. It was a national stat holiday. How are things looking so far this afternoon?
6: We are off to a pretty busy start. We have a crash in Surrey. This is at 24th Avenue and 148th Street, impacting all directions. And a stall on Highway 1. It's at the west end of the Portman Bridge, currently blocking the eastbound left exit lane to Surrey. Crews are currently on scene. Just be prepared to spend a few extra minutes there. It is looking a little bit heavy at this time. Otherwise, what we see, the very typical delays for a Wednesday afternoon, very heavy, or a Thursday, I should say, a very, very heavy delays southbound on Highway 99, just heading to the Massey Tunnel. Looks like the counterflow lane has now kicked in, and we're seeing those northbound delays start to build up a little bit. And through the afternoon, we'll see those slowdowns begin to ease as more traffic makes it through those three southbound lanes. Heavier traffic eastbound on Highway 1 going through the Cassiar Tunnel, and lots of heavy delays on the North Shore, most noticeably on Highway 1 eastbound heading down through the cut towards the Ironworkers, and also on Low Level Road and Main Street eastbound feeding to the north end of the Ironworkers Memorial Bridge. We'll have more coming up in just a few minutes.
5: Steve, thank you very much. And on the weather front, still mostly cloudy across the south coast today. We've got temperatures anywhere from 14 to 18 degrees. We're leaving in the slight chance of some showers this evening. Tomorrow's going to be mostly cloudy. We will see some breaks of blue sky. And there is, again, a slight chance of showers. And then we'll see some gradual clearing. And the weekend looks pretty bright. Saturday and Sunday, sunshine in the forecast and highs up to 22 degrees inland. The Tsawwassen First Nation released a statement today about the horrifying crash that killed two Tsawwassen First Nations elders. Two others were injured when a driver of a pickup truck suffered a medical emergency. Now, the statement reads in part, "Two beloved elders from our community lost their lives. Our hearts are with their families, their loved ones, and all those affected by this devastating loss. We're also holding close in our thoughts those who were injured and everyone who witnessed this tragedy." Now, the nation's office is closed today and tomorrow. And Delta Police also gave an update this afternoon. Here's Delta Police Media Relations Officer, Staff Sergeant Mike Whiteley.
7: The investigation is still in the early stages, and our traffic collision team is the lead on the investigation, and they are in the process of gathering evidence, looking at CCTV, and speaking with all of the witnesses.

0: So, like I said, it's still very early on in the investigation, but the early indication is that the driver of the vehicle had a medical event. Of course, our investigators will look at everything and look at other contributing factors, but that's the initial.
1: So people are going to ask, what is the medical event? Is it a heart attack, seizure?
0: So I'm not able to get into the actual medical event and what it was, because again, it's early on in the investigation and our investigators are not fixed on that one piece, but they'll be looking at all the evidence, all the contributing

0: He was taken to hospital, and he was released yesterday afternoon.
1: And when you say no relation to the march, you're saying there was no intent, so it was an accident caused by this kind of emergency?
0: That's correct. There's nothing at all to indicate that this was a targeted event.
2: What was the behavior of the driver when police were able to attend?
0: So that's one of the things that our investigators are looking at. They're going to be looking at, you know, the driving pre-collision. They're going to be looking at, you know, his history. They're going to be looking. This is all part of the investigation, and it's too early to get into that right now.
1: Do we have a general, like, age of the driver, or you said male?
0: It's a male driver because no charges have been sworn at this time. We're not going to get into anything further about the driver.
1: Could we see potential charges in the future? Is that...
0: Yeah, absolutely. The investigators are going to be looking at everything, and if the evidence warrants us forwarding charges to Crown Council, then we'll be doing that, whether that's criminal, motor vehicle act, or whatever that might be.
2: Was he known to police?
0: The driver was not known to police, no. There is no history there.
2: Any identities of victims?
0: Not for the privacy of the families, and that we're not releasing the names of the victims.
3: That was Delta Police Media Relations Officer Staff Sergeant Mike Whiteley. It's 10 minutes past 3 o'clock right now, and the big national story of the day, the Prime Minister has designated the Pacific Link pipeline as a project of national interest. He was speaking to reporters alongside Alberta Premier Danielle Smith today, and Mark Carney says

0: as well as with federal departments and with the government of British Columbia. Today, we're ready to move forward for Albertans, for Canadians. And I'm proud to announce that the Government of Canada is officially listing the West Coast Pipeline, now known as Pacific Link, as a project of national interest.
1: Oh, yeah.
0: There we go. On time. So what does that mean? Over the next year, the Major Projects Office, supported by Canada's energy regulator, will lead consultations with all stakeholders to set the conditions for the projects, specifics about the ownership, the benefits, the environmental protections, and the local hiring, contracting, and oversight. The Projects Office, the MPO, will then work to finalize those conditions by the 1st of September next year, clearing the way to get shovels in the ground. This means that as the project proponents work over the next year to develop their final concept, everything from community consultations to route mapping, ecological surveys, cost estimates, procurement, workforce planning, they can do so with confidence that the federal government supports this project.
2: That was Prime Minister Mark Carney speaking in Fort McMurray today, and there was reaction from the provincial campaign trail here in this province. BC NDP leader David Eby was light on details, but he was unsurprised by today's announcement.
3: Well, this is a priority project for the Prime Minister and for Alberta, and they're doing the work that they said they were going to do. For our part, we entered into an agreement with the federal government. $20 billion of investment, a generational investment in infrastructure for BC projects, for British Columbians. We've got an important role to play in this pipeline process to protect the interests of British Columbians. But we also recognize that our projects, our priorities, need the same level of attention from the federal government. That's why we fought so hard for this deal.
2: Again, that was David Eby, the BC NDP leader. And for his part, BC Conservative leader Lorne Dirksen welcomed today's announcement.
4: We welcome it because the world desperately needs Canadian energy. We welcome it because British Columbia's economy desperately needs a boost. And the events of the last few years have shown just how important this is to be self-sufficient. Wars in the Middle East and the invasion of Ukraine have shaken global energy supplies. Our allies in Europe and Asia are looking for a partner that they can count on, a stable democracy. A country that, of course, respects the rule of law, and a country with resources, the workers, and the know-how to deliver. That country is Canada, and, of course, British Columbia is a gateway to the world. At a time of economic crisis, saying no to nation-building projects is just not just bad policy, it's, of course, un-Canadian.
2: That's Lorne Dirksen, the leader of the BC Conservative Party. But not everyone in the region is supportive. The Tyee broke news that Washington State's Department of Ecology pressed Ottawa not to fast-track the review for this project. That is over concerns about shared waterways, the potential for oil spills. Sarah Cox is the reporter for the Tyee who got her hands on the leaked letter from Washington State.
5: Right now, there are oil tankers going to the state of Washington to unload. But what the West Coast oil pipeline would do is it would inject a whole different class of oil tanker into the Salish Sea. So with 1 million barrels of oil a day coming from Alberta's oil sands to the Roberts Bank terminal, the location of which has not been either announced or determined at this point in time, the oil would be loaded onto a vessel called a very large crude carrier. And so these vessels are absolutely enormous, about the length of 3 football fields. And Mr. Sixkiller's specific concern is that an oil spill from one of these carriers could be up to 8 times larger than the 1989 Exxon Valdez spill in Alaska. Mm-hmm. And so the these carriers would be traversing the Salish Sea through some fairly, at times, treacherous waters. And there would be about one every 2 days going through these shared waters, which, of course, are absolutely rich in wildlife and home to the endangered southern resident killer whale population.
2: Again, that is some reaction from Sarah Cox. She's a reporter for the Times.

0: and we are going to be following this story. Of course, the Pacific Link pipeline is going to, the terminus is going to be in Delta, and we are going to speak to Cabinet Minister Jill McKnight, who is the MP for Delta. That is coming up later this afternoon. And of course, your thoughts are welcome on the coast at cbc.ca, on the coast at cbc.ca. And you know, just over 2 weeks ago at his big investment summit in Toronto, Prime Minister Carney told investors that Canada has what the world wants. According to the PMO, the summit led to nearly $500 billion in new investment commitments. And virtually all of that is Canadian money, mostly from banks and pension funds. But there were plenty of foreign investors at the summit too, including sovereign wealth funds from China, the UAE, and Norway. According to RBC, about 40% of attendees were from the U.S. Now, Mark Lee is a senior economist with the Canadian Center for Policy Alternatives. That's a progressive research institute. And earlier this year, he wrote a piece called Masters in Our Own House, where he looked at how much of our economy is owned by foreign entities. And he spoke to Front Burner host Jamie Poisson about how to evaluate foreign investment coming into Canada.
1: We want foreign investment to the extent that it is building things, that is like expanding our economy and creating jobs for Canadians and revenues to Canadian governments. So if it's meeting those tests, then it can be all right. But we do need to sort of think about, you know, long-term issues like profits flowing outside of the country. We need to think about how does that foreign investment affect domestic consumers and businesses and the prices that they have to pay for those? Or are we getting sort of locked into situations where we lose some of that going to other jurisdictions? Or does it, you know, impact our ability to make political decisions and exercise sovereignty, you know, particularly in areas like climate change and energy policy, you know, where we've seen the fossil fuel industries play a very effective game, you know, stalling and delaying any progress that was made on key issues that would affect their business interests, as you would expect them to do. And really now they've waited out that period where Canada was being a bit more aggressive on climate and energy policies. And now, you know, we've basically thrown a lot of them out the window. So the disproportionate influence of the oil and gas industry in particular is something we need to keep our eye on.
0: So that was senior economist Mark Lee on the Front Burner podcast. And you can listen to that full episode wherever you get your podcasts. 19 minutes past 3 o'clock right now. Steve Jung is with us. You're looking at me strange. Are you hearing French in your ear? Is that coming out over the airwaves?
2: I'm not sure.
0: There's okay, it's just you and I?
2: Keep
0: this traffic update in English, please, and we'll see if we can deal with some of what's coming into our ears, okay?
2: Pourquoi?
0: Parce que c'est important, mon ami.
2: Oui, d'accord. But in Surrey, we are dealing with the crash. This is at 24th Avenue and 148th Street, impacting all directions. This one is causing some delays in that area, so just make sure you are keeping out for those slowdowns. Otherwise, it's looking like a very sort of a very typical Thursday on our local roads. Lots of very heavy delays on some of our usual trouble spots, including northbound on the Queensborough Bridge. Lots of eastbound delays on Royal Avenue. Some of that traffic is making its way to the Stalawasam Bridge. And on that bridge deck, we are starting to see at the north end some of those slowdowns beginning to build up as well. As we get the afternoon commute underway properly, we'll have more coming up in just a few minutes.
0: Merci beaucoup. Of course, people realize we have our Radio Canada colleagues just across the newsroom from us. So I think there was some little switch that had them in our ear. So I'm glad that didn't come across to the rest. It would have been awfully confusing, I think, for regular listeners. So, Steve, thank you very much for that. Okay, and they're off.
3: T-minus 10, 9, 8, 7, 6, 5, 4, 3, 2, 1, ignition, and liftoff. Go Falcon, go Dragon, and go Crew 13.
0: So this morning, Canadian astronaut Joshua Kutrick and the crew of the SpaceX Dragon spacecraft, they blasted off to begin their trip to the International Space Station. Now, Kutrick follows Canadian astronaut Jeremy Hansen, who orbited around the moon and is continuing Canada's presence in the space program. CBC senior reporter Eli Glasner traveled to the Houston Space Center to speak with Kutrick. And Eli's with us now to tell us more about that. Hello there.
4: Hey, Gloria.
0: So what can you tell

0: tell us about Joshua Krutrick? How did he become Canada's next man in space?
1: He is kind of many men all rolled into one. He's a fighter pilot. He's an engineer. He attempted to become an astronaut in the CSA back in 2008. Almost made it, didn't, went into the pilot life, and then CSA approached him 2016, good to go. And that's how long it's taken until today when finally the dream realized. But before any of that, let me rewind the tape to little Joshua Krutrick as a kid on a cattle farm in Fort Saskatchewan, Alberta. He and his brother would sit in this cardboard cockpit that they created and pretend to be pilots flying around the world. And I asked him about that and kind of where that led him. Take a listen.
2: My brother and I did used to do that. And we actually went on to fly together. He's starting to fly the F-35 right now. But we flew the F-18 together. We've flown together. And we both flew that airplane all over the world. But it did start there.
1: Must have been a heck of a cardboard plane. I should say. Successful. Wow. Good schematics. Now, the neat thing is when you become an astronaut, one of many, is you get to bring one personal item with you. And Joshua Krutrick is carrying into space his Ukrainian great-grandfather's pocket watch. This is from the 1900s, and he was telling me it is a way to remind himself of, like, where he's from, this family that first came to Canada and settled generations ago, and also just to appreciate, like, think of the man who held that watch and the technology just in that winding watch, and now one of his descendants climbed onto a rocket and climbed 400 kilometers above this planet. Just insane.
0: Yeah, no, I love that idea of the grandfather's pocket watch. That's really lovely. Okay, so what is Krutrick going to be doing once he's in orbit?
1: So today he was more of a passenger than a pilot, and this is what it's like now. It's not the space shuttle, it's the SpaceX program, so they kind of just sit there in the capsule on their way about 8 hours to the International Space Station, and Krutrick has no problem with that. He's the first CSA astronaut to do this with SpaceX, but he thinks you really need commercial companies to do the low-orbit stuff so that it frees up other organizations to keep pushing to the moon and beyond. Now, once he gets up to the International Space Station, he is going to be basically a combination lab rat and handyman. I say lab rat because a lot of the science right now and a lot of the research is on the effects of space on the human body. Space makes you

0: survive and thrive. So Kutrick will literally be doing experiments on himself, taking blood, vision tests, all sorts of stuff. And when he's not doing that, he's just going to be Mr. Fix-It guy. I mean, there's a lot of maintenance to be done on the International Space Station. It is a 25-year-old vehicle that is orbiting the Earth multiple times an hour. And so there's a lot of work that needs to be done. And he's an engineer, so he's well-suited. But that also means the potential of spacewalks. And then we talked about how do you prepare for that moment where they open that door and you step outside.
1: Most people will tell you the first time that

0: They feel like falling. You know, you don't feel like falling when you're in ISS, but when you open a door and you look and you see the planet Earth as a ball below you, your mind just can't compute.
1: I remember talking to another great Canadian astronaut, Roberta Vonder, and she was saying, you need to give yourself a moment to just take it in, to appreciate, to just watch and view and have that moment of awe, and then you get down to work. And they actually have a term, Joshua said, they call it adaptation, where you kind of get your bearings and you take it in and then you pick up the wrench.
2: Down, get back to work. Get back to work. Enough of this stargazing or earth gazing, I guess, in this case. So the new crew heading to space, this is a mix of Americans. There's the Canadian, a Russian. This all comes at a time of real geopolitical tension, right? So did Kutrick talk about that, you know, about his feelings and Canada's place in this space program?
1: Yeah, not that I don't think he wanted to, but we did discuss it. It's interesting. His family is now based in Houston. He's spending a lot of time at the Johnson Space Center. And of course, this comes at a very interesting time geopolitically. But I'll tell you, when I was in Houston, they had a press conference with the crew, and Jessica and Luke, the Americans, come out, and Joshua comes out, Sergey, the Russian, comes out. He's still working on some of his English, but you could tell there was this camaraderie, even though they'd only been together for a few months. They'd already kind of gelled. They were kind of good-naturedly teasing each other. And for Kutrick, this is an example of the best part of the space program and that exploration, in that it kind of blurs borders. Flags aren't as important because you're just all working on this mission of trying to keep a bunch of humans in a tin can alive, and it brings out the best in these countries as they cooperate. Now, certainly he is cognizant of America and what's happening, and they are playing a massive role. And if anything, he's concerned about our country. Take a listen.
0: I'm also worried about us not being able to keep our place. I think that's why we can't get lazy. We can't get careless. We can't say we flew Artemis 2 and so we're good now. I mean, we have to keep going. We have to keep developing new technologies, finding new investment. It's really important that we do so. The U.S. question is that you're getting at is a really good thing to talk about. Of course, it's on our minds. We see the tension that is out there right now.
1: But he had a lot of praise for America because it's NASA that really has been the rocket fuel for this new wave of exploration. Now, he has one other thing that he needs to contend with, and this one is out of his hands, and that is his wife's upcoming delivery. His wife will be giving birth to his third child while he is in orbit, Gloria. So I had to ask just how that conversation went and how he's feeling.
0: Yeah. I mean, first and foremost, joy and amazement and gratitude, and then sprinkling a little bit of uncertainty and fear, terrified. No, I'm just joking. Of course, this is a significant challenge.
1: But NASA's working on a way that he'll have some kind of presence when the big day arrives.
2: No kidding. Oh, my goodness. Unfortunate timing on that front, I guess. But, wow, what a journey. We'll have to check in again when he gets to see his new baby for the first time when they're back on Earth. Thank you so much for that, Eli.
1: My pleasure.
2: That was our CBC senior reporter, Eli Glasner. And you can watch Eli's extended interview with Kutrick. Just go to the National's YouTube page or stream it on GEM. It's almost 3:30, so time for the news. But first, let's get the latest traffic with Steve Jung.
3: We're seeing a crash in Surrey. This is at 24th Avenue and 148th Street, impacting all directions. Earlier this afternoon, we had reports of a stall, Highway 1 at the west end of the Portman Bridge. It was going in the eastbound direction, causing some issues. That was actually cleared fairly quickly, and at this time, it doesn't look like there are any major slowdowns going across the Portman, just some volume, afternoon commute volume, currently going in that eastbound direction to Surrey, so it should be okay for right now. We'll have more coming up after the news.
2: Okay, thank you very much for that. Now we're going to talk about the politics of major projects. We'll look at the significance of Mark Carney's pipeline announcement today. Stay with On the Coast.
4: This is CBC News from Vancouver. I'm Robert Zimmerman. At the top of the news, a proposed oil pipeline from Alberta to BC's south coast has been named the first federal project in the national interest, allowing it

0: for fast-tracked approval. On the campaign trail today, BC's main political leaders shared their thoughts on the project. Kitty DeRosa has more.
1: We've got an important role to play in this pipeline process to protect the interests of British Columbians.
2: BC NDP leader David Eby says his negotiations with Ottawa ensured the North Coast tanker ban remained in place, pushing the proposed oil pipeline to the southern route, ending in Roberts Bank. BC Conservative leader Lorne Dirksen says another oil pipeline is one more step towards unlocking BC's resource potential.
3: At a time of economic crisis,

0: Office aim to finalize conditions by next September, which will allow for construction to begin. Katie DeRosa, CBC News, Victoria.
1: The NDP has made an election pledge to temporarily cut the provincial tax on gasoline by 10 cents a litre. But some are questioning how long it will last and the impact on the province's bottom
2: line. To cut gas tax prices.
3: While any relief is welcome, temporary relief for a few cents per gallon doesn't change the fundamentals.
2: He's questioning the party's price guard plan, which would give the BC Utilities Commission power to enforce pricing rules and cap excess margins. Earl says higher prices are mostly due to supply and demand, not necessarily price gouging. UBC economics professor Werner Antweiler says regulating prices isn't the answer.
4: The Atlantic provinces that have a model of essentially a price guard that is meant to safeguard against volatility, but it really hasn't brought down prices, maybe a cent or two at most.
2: The NDP says the tax cut would cost the province $250 million and last until April 1st, the same time as the federal fuel excise tax relief. But it could be extended depending on the global situation. Amelia John, CBC News, Vancouver.
1: As of today, PST will be charged on textiles and tailoring services. It was announced earlier this year in the

0: province's budget, along with added PST on professional services. Then in September, Premier David Eby announced PST on those professional services would be paused, but made no mention of textiles. Paula Lindner owns Bad Anna's Yarn Store in East Vancouver.
1: And yet there was absolutely zero mention about the small businesses like ours that will be impacted that weren't included in that announcement. Very frustrating that we're just being sort of swept under the rug.
0: That's Paula Lindner. Police are providing an update on yesterday's incident at the Tawasin Mills Mall. Officers say a driver having a medical event struck four pedestrians. Stephen Chua has more.
2: So the other two victims were flown from the scene by air ambulance to hospital, and they remain in hospital in critical condition.
3: That's Delta Police Staff Sergeant Michael Whiteley giving the latest on yesterday's tragic collision. Whiteley says the two people who were killed are Tawasin First Nation elders, but the surviving pair are not from the nation.
2: Our officers have already spoken with the driver.
3: He says police are not releasing details about the medical event the driver suffered before the crash. A truth and reconciliation walk was underway nearby when the crash occurred. But Whiteley says there is no link between the crash and the event. Whiteley says the driver was taken to hospital, questioned and released, and no charges have been sworn at this time. The Tawasin First Nation says the two people who died were beloved elders. The nation says it will focus on supporting those directly affected by the tragedy. Stephen Chua, CBC News, Richmond.
0: RCMP say a woman is dead and a man critically injured after a pickup truck was struck by a train. It happened yesterday afternoon along Lougheed Highway in Maple Ridge. Few details have been released, but police say two people were found in the vehicle, which sustained significant damage. And that's the CBC News from Vancouver. For news anytime, go to our website at cbc.ca/bc. or use the CBC News app.
4: Rob, thank you very much. Here we are, Thursday, October 1st already. Thanks so much for tuning in to On the Coast today. I'm Gloria Makarenko. We're going to check in with Chris Edwards and get the latest business news coming up in a moment. Of course, that includes more on the pipeline announcement today. This is a boost to Canada's economic engine at a sensitive time. So we're also going to ask a political science professor to examine the significance of Prime Minister Carney's announcement. And Darius Madavi is going to join us with a look at our weather forecast. 25 minutes before 4 o'clock right now. How is traffic looking right now, Steve Jung?
5: We're just getting reports in the last couple minutes that the crash in Surrey we've been keeping an eye on, 24th Avenue and 148th Street, that has been cleared. Still seeing a little bit of a delay at that intersection. Just make sure you're prepared for something of a slowdown, but it is starting to clear with this crash now officially out of the way. No reports of other stalls or crashes around Metro Vancouver at this time, but it's still early in the afternoon. Things are always liable to change. We do have some current very heavy delays at the usual trouble spots, eastbound on Highway 91, just after Number 6 Road and Knight Street, where that traffic merges onto the highway. That's a bit of a bottleneck. Once you're past that point, the eastbound direction actually looks pretty clear, and no delays spotted right now southbound on the Alex Fraser Bridge. We do see some eastbound delays on Marine Way, as well as westbound on Stewartson, just in New Westminster. That's at the north end of the Queensborough Bridge, very typical for a Thursday. If you see anything else out there you want us to know about it, let us know. 236-330-2623, 236-330-2623. Send us a text message there with your traffic information. Unfortunately, we can't take phone calls, but we'll have more coming up in just a few minutes.
4: Okay, thank you. Again, we've got a mostly cloudy day right now. Highs anywhere from 14 to 18 degrees away from the water, and just a slight chance of evening showers. And again, Darius will be here to fill us in on the longer range forecast in about 10 minutes. But right now, let's dip into business with Chris Edwards. Hi there, Chris.
6: Hello, Gloria.
4: Now, I know you have to address the West Coast Pipeline announcement. Well, we're calling it Pacific Link now. Well, what does that mean, that it's a go?
6: Well, it means it's going to get built a lot quicker, or at least that's the intention. Now, when we say it's a go, we mean it's been given a new classification under the Building Canada Act as a project of national interest. That fast-tracks a series of authorizations and permits that would have otherwise taken years to complete. So the project, which is a proposed 1,200-kilometer-long pipeline from Alberta to the BC coast, could

0: be finished, according to the government, by 2033, which would be quite fast in terms of pipelines. The federal government says it would cost between $35 and $43 billion to build, but bring in over $100 billion in government revenue over the course of its lifetime. Now, crucially, this pipeline still needs private backers. That's the next big hurdle here. We spoke to Dennis McConaughey about that. He's a former TransCanada executive and says that's among several risks, despite what the Prime Minister said today in his press conference.
1: There are still some fundamental risks that hang out there, and it's evidenced by the fact that there were no customers with him today. There was none of the five major oil sands producers saying that they are signed up, and those risks remain. Open-ended carbon taxes, the imposition of pathways, and also the still risk of after-the-fact judicial review of any decision that comes out of this refined or renewed or improved regulatory process based on the court's deeming that inadequate consultation actually occurred.
0: According to the federal government, the pipeline will also create around 140,000 new jobs.
2: Okay, yes. And again, we're going to be talking to a political scientist about that just coming up in a couple of minutes. But I'd like to get your take on a pretty disturbing report out of Ottawa. It says a rogue AI agent tried to hack a Canadian government website.
0: Yes, we found out this week that in May and June of this year, rogue AI agents tried to hack into the Library and Archives Canada website. This was first reported by a private AI research firm on Monday and then confirmed by the Canadian Centre for Cybersecurity, which is part of the federal government's cyber defense infrastructure. Now, we don't believe these hacking attempts were successful. The agents did not access non-public information, but we also don't know who these agents even were or who sent them. Their behavior was consistent with OpenAI agents, but the firm who discovered this, Transluce, said they could not confidently attribute these attempts directly to OpenAI, which is alarming. I spoke to cybersecurity tech analyst Ritesh Kotek about all of this, and he said, the problem is we have no real framework in place to deal with these sorts of events yet.
3: This is scary. The mere fact that these types of agents exist, the technology has evolved, and we really don't have any safeguards. There's no rule book when it comes to leveraging artificial intelligence, how the researchers need to ensure that the tech gets used for good and not evil. There's patchworks that we're seeing around the world. We're seeing the OpenAI CEO appear in front of the UN Security Council, which happened recently as well. But we're going down some uncharted waters here.
0: Now, this is the first time we've learned of a Canadian government website being targeted by rogue AI agents, but it's not the only one. A rogue agent successfully infiltrated an Australian government website earlier this year. Meanwhile, the U.S. Department of Education, the U.S. Census Bureau, the Securities and Exchange Commission all have been targeted as well.
2: You can't help but think this is just the tip of the iceberg, right?
0: Exactly. But
2: we'll count on you to bring us up to date on the latest targets, hacking targets. And hey, this was a big day for workers in some Canadian provinces. Minimum wages for some are going up. But what are you seeing? Take us through it.
0: Well, it depends on the province, but minimum wage is increasing around 40 cents in Ontario, Prince Edward Island, Nova Scotia, Manitoba, and Saskatchewan. It's not increasing in British Columbia, although BC has among the highest minimum wages in the country at $8.25 an hour, which
2: 18,
0: is even above,
2: 18.
0: Oh, excuse me, $18.25 an hour. And that's above the federal minimum wage, which is going up today as well from $17.75 to $18.15. That's only for workers in federally regulated industries like banking, telecoms, and transportation. Now, in total, about 1 in 10 workers across Canada work for minimum wage.
2: Wow. Okay. And as you point out, as you look down the list, you're right. BC is the highest, I guess, at $18.25. Mm-hmm. That happened in June. That latest hike happened in June. But thank you very much, Chris Edwards.
0: Thanks, Gloria.
2: That's Chris Edwards with our latest business news. And be sure to tune into the early edition with Stephen Quinn tomorrow morning. And you'll get fresh business twice every morning at 6:25 and again at 7:25. So the proposed pipeline from Alberta to BC is now known as the Pacific Link. And it reached a critical milestone today.
4: Today, we're ready to move forward for Albertans for Canadians. And I'm proud to announce that the Government of Canada is officially listing the West Coast Pipeline, now known as Pacific Link, as a project of national interest. Oh, yeah.
2: So that was Prime Minister Mark Carney in Fort McMurray today. And with this new designation, as we pointed out, the project can apparently be fast-tracked for approvals and environmental assessments. So to take a closer look, we have Lydia Miljan with us today. She is a professor of political science at the University of Windsor, also a senior fellow with the Fraser Institute. Lydia, a very good afternoon to you.
5: Hello, Gloria.
2: You know, we've talked about similar projects over the last little while, but here we are, the first project to officially be deemed national interest. How significant is that?
5: It's a big deal, I think, for this government, because they have been promising this for quite some time. And we've seen this announcement several times already. We saw it when it was first proposed, I think, in the spring with Danielle Smith. And then there was another press conference with Premier Eby about how British Columbia was going to be affected by it. Now we have this formal announcement that this has gotten at least through the first hurdle, which is to actually be deemed an issue of national significance. This isn't the end. We're going to hear another announcement in about 11 months about whether or not it's successful in getting all the approvals to allow it to go forward. So right now it's just simply an announcement about another stage in the process.
2: Right. Okay. You know, it was interesting just the timing, because we heard from both Mark Carney and Alberta's Premier Danielle Smith. They were asked about this connection between today's announcement and the upcoming vote on separation in Alberta, this looming referendum. They both spoke about this project showing Canada working together. What do you see in terms of the political context here?
5: Yeah, it's not a surprise that they would have the announcement right at the cusp of the referendum in Alberta, and really trying to make the case that Alberta is better within Confederation than without it. And I think it also signals a major departure from the previous Liberal government under Justin Trudeau. I mean, we know that famously when Trudeau first came into power, they rejected a number of different pipelines from the get-go, and really had this case that they wanted to make that, you know, oil should stay in the ground. And that is very much in contrast to Carney's approach. He's essentially saying, not only are we going to help encourage the oil sands production, we are going to, in fact, make Alberta's oil a major component of increasing our trade with countries outside of the United States. I mean, one of their big promises is they want to double the trade they have with non-American partners. And so this project is certainly a way to export Canadian oil to the Asian market, which they think that can really double our production values. And you know, it's going to obviously make for jobs, not just in Alberta, but also in British Columbia and elsewhere. But the bulk of the work is going to obviously start in Alberta.
2: You know, the polls are certainly indicating that support for Mark Carney and the Liberals is pretty high right now. So how do announcements like the one today play into that?
5: Yeah, they help. I mean, you know, he's doing very well simply because he's contrasting himself to that of Donald Trump, and making the case that we can basically work without him. And these kinds of announcements help underline that approach. And, you know, because at the end of the day, you know, whenever we go into another election, Donald Trump will not be on the ballot. He will no longer be a factor. And so Mark Carney will then have to say, well, you know, show what he did with his time. You know, it's like, it's all well and good to say we don't want to deal with Donald Trump, but how have we replaced it? So these kinds of announcements help keep in mind to the Canadian public that they're on the job, that they're working towards this bigger goal of all their other talking points, which is we want to be our own best customers. We want to expand trade with other nations. And so we're going to see a lot of these announcements and re-announcements well before we get any shovels in the ground. Like, this still isn't a certainty. And I think I want to underline that, you know, even though it's made the first hurdle, it's not the last one. And there's lots of things can get in the way before we actually get a pipeline. But at least they're showing that they have good intention towards that goal.
2: Oh, so what do you see can get in the way then? Where are we likely to see pushback?
5: Yeah, well, you know, part of the consultation process is obviously environmental assessments and public consultation. While there is only one stop shop for these types of things, so they don't have to go through both provincial and federal assessments, you know, one in Alberta, one in BC, it's just one type of assessment, you're still going to get groups who are opposed to it. There's still environmentalists who believe that, you know, life

0: previous government, you know, that the oil sands shouldn't be developed, that we should keep oil in the ground, that the risks are too great on the environmental front, and, you know, this isn't contributing to our efforts to reduce climate change. So I see a big group opposing it that way. Avi Lewis, the leader of the NDP, has already come out saying he rejects this pipeline and it shouldn't happen. Mr. Polyev has been a little bit more muted, basically saying, you know, wake me up when shovels are in the ground. He's certainly not holding his breath that this is going to happen. And then there's also potential for indigenous groups to oppose it. And we saw that with other pipelines and British Columbia's ground zero for those kinds of protests with conflicts between hereditary chiefs, essentially trying to say this shouldn't happen through our land. We weren't properly consulted. Carney's trying to avoid that today by saying, you know, we've already brought in a number of chiefs. We're starting the consultations right from the start with Indigenous groups. And to sort of add a sweetener to that, they're also including at least 10% of this new pipeline will be owned by Indigenous communities. And so that's all a way to try to mute the disagreements or the obstacles that might be in the way over the next 11 months.
1: Right. Okay. Well, we'll keep our eye on the announcements and re-announcements that you referred to just now, Lydia. Good to talk to you. Thank you.
0: My pleasure, Gloria. It's nice talking to you.
1: Lydia Miljan is a professor of political science at the University of Windsor. If you have thoughts on this latest announcement, the new Pacific Link pipeline, and the fact that is now going to be, I guess, fast-tracked for approvals and environmental assessments, let us know. onthecoast@cbc.ca is our email address, onthecoast@cbc.ca, or you can send us a text, 236-330-2623. Right now, let's dip into the afternoon rush with Steve Jung. How is traffic?
2: We're getting reports now of a stalled semi-truck in Surrey. This is eastbound on Highway 17 before Bridgeview Drive in the right lane. Thank you to Sheldon for the information on that one. No reports of other incidents around our region. We do have some of those very typical delays at the usual trouble spots. Cassiar Tunnel eastbound on Highway 1 really starting to build up as the afternoon commute continues. And of course, some southbound delays at the north end of the Lionsgate Bridge as folks try to come down from the North Shore. Heavier delays eastbound on Main Street just as you get over that bridge and past Lynn Avenue, a little bit closer to the Iron Workers as traffic is feeding onto the Iron Workers Memorial Bridge deck. I'll have more coming up in just a few minutes.
1: Steve, thank you. And hello to Darius Madavi. How are you?
3: I'm great. How are you?
1: I'm doing well, and I keep peeking out the window. I was expecting to see a little bit of breaks of blue sky
3: today. I know, me too.
1: And I know we're leaving in a possibility of showers. Have any areas experienced any rain today?
3: We have. We are seeing a few showers track across the region, both across Vancouver Island and here on the Lower Mainland, but just very isolated little showers popping up here to there, like the very definition of showers.
1: Sprinkles.
3: Where it's there 1 second and gone the next.
1: I see. Okay. That's good. Okay. What are you watching over the next few days?
3: Definitely sunnier skies on the way, but we have to get through tomorrow first. So as we head into the overnight hours, slight chance of showers still continuing into tomorrow morning, especially. Then that chance of showers drops off pretty quickly into the afternoon, and we may see some clearing through the afternoon into the evening. But I'm hopeful that it'll happen before the sun sets, but no guarantees there. But Saturday to Monday, mainly sunny. Some days you might not see a single cloud in the sky. Significantly warmer, will be about 19 degrees by the water, maybe 23 inland. So a much more, I don't know, September-like forecast.
1: I guess we're officially in October now.
3: Mm-hmm.
1: You said August, October 1st.
3: Did I say August?
1: You said
3: oopsie.
1: August. That's
3: wishful
1: thinking. Exactly. Well, it still feels like summertime mode if we're talking temperatures in the low 20s. I get it. Okay. And you've got a fun fact for us today, and it's about sneezing.
3: Mm-hmm. All right. Did you know that you can't sneeze when you're asleep?
1: Really?
3: You can't. You can't do it.
1: I don't think I've ever done it, but I hadn't thought that it wasn't possible.
3: Mm-hmm. So I first learned this fact as a small child when I had a National Geographic book called, from their Weird But True series, which was 300 fun facts. If you're wondering how I became like this, that's why. I had several of those books. And at the time, I didn't know the mechanism, but I can explain it to you now. When you enter REM sleep, so rapid eye movement sleep, it's a phase of your sleep every night characterized by, you know, rapid eye movement, as the name suggests, but also high brain activity, vivid dreams.

0: dreams, and your body, in kind of a protective phenomenon, actually temporarily paralyzes you during that phase of your sleep. It's called REM atonia. Your body inhibits its motor neurons so that when you're having these vivid dreams, you don't accidentally act them out in your sleep. And we know that that would happen because some people have a condition that prevents REM atonia, which is this paralysis state, and they have REM behavior disorder, which is where they physically act out their dreams. Although sometimes it's unclear whether they're acting out their dreams or they're dreaming the things that they're acting out. But regardless, either way, kind of messy. And if you've ever heard of sleep paralysis, that's kind of the opposite of REM behavior disorder, where you stay in your REM atonia state, your temporarily paralyzed state, even when you wake up. And so that's why people sometimes get stuck lying in bed.
1: Feeling kind of groggy.
0: Yes, or completely unable to move.
1: Okay.
0: Complete dysregulation of the sleep cycle. But this full body paralysis also prevents you from sneezing. The big question here is why you also can't sneeze in other phases of your sleep. It seems that that's the case. That's what researchers have observed. But perhaps some of this motor inhibition also persists through other phases. But all that to say, the end of my personal story, the reason I mentioned that I learned this as a kid is that I would look for any opportunity to share the fun facts from these books. Like if it came up even tangentially in conversation, if there's a way I could bring it to one of these fun facts, I would. And the same day I read that fact, we were having dinner as a family, and the perfect opportunity came up to share this fact. And maybe for the first time ever in my life, I decided not to share it at the last second because I realized if I tell my parents that you can't sneeze in your sleep, then there may come a day when they hear me sneeze when past my bedtime when I'm supposed to be asleep. And they'll know that I was up past my bedtime. And that would be, I was probably just reading a book or something. If you couldn't tell from the rest of the story.
1: So you were a scientist from the get-go. You were a fun fact guy as a kid.
0: Yes, and also a bit sneaky. And that's the first time I remember being conniving as a child.
1: That's good.
0: But there we go.
1: Darius, thank you.
0: Thank you.
1: That's Darius Madavi. No sneezing at night. No sneezing in bed. No sneezing while you're sleeping. He is our climate and science specialist here at CBC Vancouver. And speaking of sleep, here's some music from Okanagan indie folk musician Tavis Weir. This is Sleep.

0: Travis Weir out of the Okanagan with a song called Deep Sleep. I don't know, I was getting a little mesmerized by that. It was a good head to sleep kind of song,
1: It is one of those things, yes. Easy listening, so relaxed, and really kind of brings you down a little bit.
0: Okay.
1: Yeah,
0: right. Okay, we'll shake you out of that pretty quickly, won't we? We've got lots ahead for you today, including the latest traffic with Steve.
1: I don't know, I feel like I could just...
0: No.
1: We have a stalled semi-truck in Surrey eastbound on Highway 17 before Bridgeview Drive in the right lane. This tends to be a pretty busy route on the best of days, and it's adding to some of those slowdowns that we're seeing there already. Just a reminder that there is still some work happening, at least for a few more months, on the Maryhill Bypass just over the Coquitlam River Bridge, so a little bit west of Shaughnessy Street. So that work is still causing some delays. It is expected to wrap up by about 5 o'clock this afternoon, but be prepared for those slowdowns. We'll have more coming up after the news.
0: Thank you very much. So much going on. Fast tracking an oil pipeline from Alberta through BC, suspending part of BC's gas tax. Fossil fuels are making political headlines today, and our Soapbox Social panel, Mo Amir and Kyla Lee, are going to join us. We'll look at how this might play out during election time.
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7: The actor Ed Helms has spent his career playing the nice guy, but in his new movie, he has to play a mean character. He'll be here to tell you about having to adjust to that role and the not-so-eco-friendly way he traveled from the set of The Hangover to the set of The Office.
8: From CBC News, The World This Hour, I'm Kaz Bovin. Ottawa has chosen a new pipeline as the first project designated to be in the country's national interest under the new Building Canada Act. It will send bitumen from Alberta's oil sands to the West Coast. The Prime Minister says the review will be done in under a year. And as Jennifer Yoon tells us, he's promising a worthy investment.

0: Still, Carney said the Major Projects Office will set out conditions for building the pipeline by September 1st next year. Jennifer Yoon, CBC News, Ottawa.
1: A dozen Jewish teachers in Ontario have filed claims of discrimination to the province's Human Rights Tribunal. They allege employers and unions failed to take adequate action after they'd reported incidents of anti-Semitism. Those include failing to investigate after swastikas were found drawn in classrooms. The educators are seeking $150,000 in damages. School boards in Toronto, York Region, and Ottawa are among those named in the claims. A Tennessee woman is in hospital after surviving a botched lethal injection. Krista Pike was given what should have been two fatal doses of a drug, but kept breathing. As Chris Reyes tells us, the incident has prompted the state's governor to pause all executions.
2: They went through two rounds and she was still breathing at the end. It was very ragged.
3: Catherine Sweeney is one of the journalists who witnessed Krista Pike's scheduled execution in Tennessee. State officials administered two doses of a lethal drug, but Pike did not die. Eventually, she was rushed to hospital.
4: Krista is alive. Right now, we don't have a sense of her prognosis or much update on her health, but we do know that she is alive right now and receiving life-saving medical care.
3: Randy Spivey is Pike's attorney. He's calling on Tennessee's governor to commute her sentence.
4: The state of Tennessee has shown us again that they are not capable of carrying out an execution consistent with basic human dignity.
3: Now 50 years old, Pike was convicted of murder when she was 18 years old. Tennessee's governor has halted executions and ordered a third-party investigation into what went wrong. Chris Reyes, CBC News, New York.
1: The family of Renee Good is suing the U.S. federal government and several immigration officials. In January, the 37-year-old mother of three was fatally shot by an immigration officer in Minneapolis during anti-ICE protests. Good's brother, Brent Ganger, is one of the plaintiffs alleging wrongful death and other violations.
5: Although she didn't ask for this, she would be proud of us for moving forward with this lawsuit to find accountability in order to protect other families that might go through the same thing.
1: The U.S. Department of Homeland Security has previously defended Good's shooting as an incident of justified use of force. Police in the U.K. have arrested a dual British and Iranian national on suspicion of plotting a terror attack. It's in relation to last weekend's security incident just outside a military base in England, which hosts U.S. bombers used to strike Iran. Five British men were initially arrested close to RAF Fairford over suspected explosives and terror offenses. They have since been released on bail. Yesterday, UK Prime Minister Andy Burnham said there is strong indications Tehran played a role in the incident. Iran has so far denied any involvement. That is your World This Hour for CBC News. I'm Kaz Boivin.
6: Kaz, and thanks so much for joining us here for On the Coast this Thursday, October 1st. Yes, it's already October, folks. Thanks for joining us. And so much going on this week, too. The BC NDP is trying to thread the needle on the Pacific Link pipeline. The BC Conservatives are avoiding calls to drop a candidate over comments against COVID vaccines. And a former BC chief coroner is going to be running for the BC Greens. Our Soapbox Social panel, Mo, Amir, and Kyla Lee are going to join us in just a few minutes. They're going to weigh in on all of that. And right now, for more local news, Rob Zimmerman is with us. Hello there.
7: Hello, Gloria. In the headlines, NDP leader David Eby says if reelected, he would temporarily reduce provincial gas taxes by 10 cents per liter. BC Conservative leader Lorne Dirksen says he's in full support of the proposed pipeline from Alberta to BC's south coast. And while two people were killed, police now say the two other victims in yesterday's crash at Tawasin Mills Mall are in critical condition. More local news coming up at the bottom of the hour.
6: That is such a sad story. Rob, thank you very much for that. Okay, things are really starting to pick up out on the roads this afternoon. Steve Jung, what can you tell us?
8: We're watching a stalled semi-truck in Surrey. This is eastbound on Highway 17 before Bridgeview Drive. It's in the right lane. This area tends to be pretty congested even on the best afternoons. So this one is just adding to some of those slowdowns. Be prepared to spend a few extra minutes there. We are seeing some delays at the north end of the Stalawasam Bridge going in that southbound direction as traffic tries to make its way into Surrey. And then we're seeing on King George Boulevard just where it meets

0: 52nd and Bridgeview Drive. A little bit congested coming off the Stalawasem Bridge as well. But on the bridge deck itself, it does look to be pretty clear with some northbound delays on the Queensborough Bridge, mostly concentrated to that curve at the south end. And I'll have more on the roads coming up in just a few minutes.
1: Steve, thank you very much. And on the weather front, a whole lot of cloud across the region today. Yeah, temperatures around the 14, 15 degree mark, a few degrees warmer if you're away from the water. We are leaving in that slight chance of showers as we head into the evening. And as Darius was saying, yes, some areas have had a few sprinkles today. No serious rainfall, though. Tomorrow, the forecast is for mostly cloudy skies, again, with a slight chance of showers, just some light showers. We should see some clearing toward the end of the day tomorrow, and a really nice forecast for the weekend. Saturday and Sunday, sunshine and highs up to 22 degrees away from the water.

0: again, and there's so much to chew on today. Prime Minister Mark Carney focused on ocean protections yesterday in North Vancouver, but emphasized the economy today in Fort McMurray, Alberta, when he announced the Pacific Link pipeline through BC would be the first project designated in the national interest.
1: To unlock this potential of Pacific Link and pathways, the Government of Canada is working with the Government of BC to expand the port there, the Pacific Gateway. The federal government is investing $10 billion to expand Roberts Bank Terminal, which will serve as the landing point for crude moving through Pacific Link. And as we build Pacific Gateway, we're taking additional measures to protect the environment that surrounds it.
0: So that was Mark Carney speaking in Fort McMurray this morning. And BC's Premier David Eby was asked,

0: for reaction, he had a rather short response.
1: Well, this is a priority project for the Prime Minister and for Alberta, and they're doing the work that they said they were going to do. For our part, we entered into an agreement with the federal government, $20 billion of investment, a generational investment in infrastructure for BC projects for British Columbians. We've got an important role to play in this pipeline process to protect the interests of British Columbians. But we also recognize that our projects, our priorities, need the same level of attention from the federal government. That's why we fought so hard for this deal.
0: So that was BC's Premier David Eby this afternoon. And joining us now to share their thoughts on this story and many others across the province is our Soapbox Social panel. Joining us on Zoom today is Kyla Lee. Kyla is a Vancouver criminal lawyer for Acumen Law Corporation. Kyla, hi there.
2: Hello.
0: Good to have you here. And here in studio with me is Mo Amir, the host of the podcast This Is Van Color. Mo, hello to you.
3: Hello. Someone left Kyla cookies, but she's not here. So they're Mo's cookies now.
0: Well, she was digging at Stephen Quinn. Stephen Quinn is a big baker around here, our morning show host, of course. Ooh. And Kyla was saying, what about my cookies? Because he brings them in for the newsroom. So you missed out, Kyla. This is one day you should have been here with us in studio.
2: So sad.
0: Okay, let's jump in here, Mo. What do you think of the Prime Minister's priorities and what we just heard from David Eby?
3: Well, this proposed pipeline now has a name, Pacific Link, so you know it's official. Unsurprising that this is the first project that's designated in the national interest because, of course, this is against the backdrop of a trade war with the United States and also Alberta separatism, so making Alberta a little happy, too. And we know that, at least what the federal government is saying, is that this is going to help diversify oil exports, moving us away from the U.S. market. We'll even be able to charge a higher price for this. The federal government is saying that this will create 140,000 jobs at peak construction and 50,000 permanent jobs. And they're saying it's going to add to the, GDP quite noticeably as well. So I'm not surprised that they're moving ahead. And I'm not surprised that the premier is tacitly supporting it because, as he mentioned, in exchange, we got this generational investment, $20 billion, which includes, money for the Massey Tunnel, which includes money for North Coast Transmission Pipeline, which includes money and financing for the LNG project. So it's all coming together as per plan.
0: Right. Again, it's not official yet. I mean, it still has a lot to go through.
3: The name doesn't make it official?
0: Well, the name doesn't make it official. No, we were talking to a political science prof a little earlier on this afternoon. Still lots of hoops to jump through that she described. Kyla, how do you see it? Mark Carney's approach here and what most describes as David Eby's tacit response.
2: I mean, David Eby's response is very diplomatic, unsurprising because of, we're in an election provincially and he's got two sides that are going to be looking at this, one who's very much in opposition to it and one who's very much in favor of it. And he wants votes from both. So, giving a sort of very middle of the line response, well, this is the federal government, but we're getting a lot out of this and not saying he supports it explicitly, but not saying explicitly he doesn't support it. It's very, very tactical. In terms of the project itself, I don't think it's a done deal at all. I think we are going to see challenges launched pretty quickly to this project, especially on the environmental impacts. We've seen cases like that go to the Supreme Court of Canada and tie up projects for years. And this is the first time we've really seen the federal government use some sort of like national interest law to push through legislation that otherwise would have to go through these hoops. So it'll be interesting to see how sort of the legal system deals with something like this and whether there are challenges to the law itself that we're going to see as well now.
0: Okay. Again, David Eby, a diplomatic response, perhaps. The BC Conservatives were pretty clear. Centre BC as well, pretty clear. They welcome the pipeline. The BC Greens, pretty clear in opposition to this pipeline as well. Mo, what impact do you think Pacific Link might have on our provincial election?
3: It's interesting because I think that the BC Greens are certainly going to position themselves as the environmental stewards in the race. And so they're going to be very clearly against this. And, perhaps it'll affect certain ridings, especially even in Metro Vancouver, because we know that while this new pipeline, the proposed pipeline, will follow the route of the Trans Mountain pipeline, it's going to divert in a way where it has to cut through Metro Vancouver to get to Roberts Bank, to get to Deltaport. So I think that in some ridings where environmental concerns are big and maybe the Greens have somewhat of a presence, this might be one of the key issues for them.
0: Kyla, how do you see it?
2: I do think that this is going to play a pretty big role in provincial politics. I think there is going to be a lot of

0: finger pointing in terms of whether David Eby owes any responsibility for this. And I think both sides are going to maybe pivot on their positions for the purpose of gaining political points where it's appropriate. Even though they've staunchly come out in support and against it, I think you will see a little bit of maneuvering in the questions and comments that are aimed at the NDP, who is going to bear the brunt of this.
1: Okay. Well, let's stay with provincial politics now, because the BC NDP announced that they would suspend part of the provincial gas tax, that they would crack down on corporate price gouging as well. They say that could cut gas prices by up to 30 cents a liter in some places. Now, we have heard from the BC Conservatives on this, the former leader, Trevor Halford. He released a statement, and I want to read you a little bit of that. For 9 years, David Eby and the NDP have made life in British Columbia more expensive. They raised the carbon tax at the pump year after year, while British Columbians paid some of the highest gas prices in North America. Now, 3 weeks before an election, Eby has suddenly discovered gas costs too much. That's a part of Trevor Halford's statement. So what do you make of this latest promise from the NDP, Mull?
2: Well, first of all, the carbon tax doesn't exist at the pump anymore, so I'm not sure if it's worth bringing that up. I find it's interesting because it does remind me of Carolyn Findley's promise back in February about removing provincial gas tax altogether. Mm-hmm. David Eby is not proposing that. He's saying that he's going to reduce it by 10 cents a liter. And then he's saying that they're going to recoup another 20 cents, up to 20 cents, up to being the key words here, in price gouging from oil and gas companies. So my question is, if oil and gas companies are gouging us, why haven't we stopped this before? If we had the capacity to stop price gouging at the pump, why isn't this something that we've pursued in the past?
1: It wasn't 3 weeks before an election.
2: So I think there's some, you know, I think that makes a lot of sense. Certainly, I think the environment that we're in right now with Trump protectionism around oil and gas, and certainly diesel exports, certainly with everything that's going on in the Middle East, perhaps this is more urgent right now. So that's, I'm sure, what the NDP and David Eby will say. But I think there are big questions about, you know, the convenient timing of this proposal.
1: Well, again, the truckers are upset, right? They're paying
2: Absolutely.
1: A whole lot for diesel. And we had, you know, a little...
2: It's a global
1: truckers,
2: issue, yeah.
1: Yeah, I mean, a protest in Metro Vancouver last Friday. Today, there was another truckers protest in Fort St. John saying, come on, our cost of living is through the roof. We can't afford to continue like this. So, Kyla, what do you make of the gas tax promises?
0: I find them to be very interesting. First of all, because, you know, it is that classic election thing where they're all of a sudden going to cut some sort of a tax that we've been paying for the last many, many, many years at the last second, while they have this massive projected deficit, and then suggesting that they're going to stop the price gouging. Because I think back to when the carbon tax got taken off at the pumps and our gas didn't get cheaper, like it was slightly cheaper for a little while, and then it corrected back to where it was. So, you know, suggesting that they're somehow going to prevent price gouging, there isn't really a coherent explanation of how that's going to occur, other than really legislating the price. I don't know how the provincial government's going to do that, and I don't even know that a provincial government could get away with doing that. So, you know, I'm skeptical of that whole commentary. I think it is trying to alleviate that inevitable statement that people are going to say, which is that the gas companies are just going to raise the prices to match the mixing amount of tax, so we're going to continue to be paying the same amount. And I anticipate that if the tax is to cut, that is what's going to happen anyway.
1: Okay.
2: I just wanted to touch on one thing that Kyla said about the budget deficit and how this will affect that. When it comes to elections, fiscal responsibility doesn't exist. It's just not sexy. We don't like to talk about it. No party's going to talk about it. It's all about the big ticket items. How are you going to save money? How much money are you going to put in my pocket?
1: Okay. Well, we'll mark your words, and I'm sure we'll have more promises to compare with that in our next meeting next week. But we've got another little drama playing out here. Mm-hmm. The NDP has called on the Conservatives to drop Dr. Anna Kindy. So Dr. Anna Kindy is their candidate for North Island, also their former health critic. The NDP is calling them to drop her over comments that she made at a protest against COVID-19 vaccine mandates. And that was back in 2022. Before she was an MLA.
3: The label safe and effective should not be used for a vaccine that has 1 in 5,000 risk of causing myocarditis in healthy young men and teenagers. Number 7, natural immunity is superior to vaccines.

0: for protection against COVID-19. Number 8, many of us have natural immunity.
1: Okay, again, those were comments made in 2022 before Dr. Anna Kindy was an MLA. The BC Conservative leader, Lauren Dirksen, he was asked twice about Dr. Kindy's comments, and he responded by saying that the party's 93 candidates are amazing, he said, and they bring so much to British Columbia. Okay, let's put this into perspective. Well, the NDP raised these concerns back in 2024 when it was then Conservative leader John Rustad. He picked her as his health critic at the time.

0: How do you think these comments are landing now?
1: I don't actually think that they're going to move voters from the conservative camp to the NDP camp. I think this is almost red meat for perhaps the NDP base or progressive base, where the BC NDP is trying very hard to make the ballot box question, are the BC Conservatives serious enough? Are they ready enough to actually form government? The BC NDP doesn't really want to run on its own record, but it wants to say, okay, listen, we get that everyone's, you know, dissatisfied with every file that we've handled, but look at the other guys. There's no way that they should be near government. And so they're going to be pushing issues like this. Again, this is not new. It was perhaps lost in the fire hose of opposition research that we had seen in 2024 with a lot of candidates that were not properly vetted from the Conservatives. And we know that Anna Kindy was sent disciplinary letters from the College of Physicians and Surgeons. So I think it does raise interesting questions about, is this someone who would be fit to be health minister? Because they were the health critic for the party. And I think the BC NDP are going to hammer on this. And I suspect that as the weeks follow, they'll have more on different candidates as
0: right.
1: well.
0: And Kyla, how do you feel about how this is playing out?
2: I mean, to quote my friend Mo Amir, Kobe Ovi, right? I think a lot of people actually don't care that much anymore about the whole vaccination issue. Like, I know, it does turn your stomach when you hear false statements about vaccination being made, but I don't think, like it was in 2022, it's a top of mind issue for people. And so, you know, bringing up it up now almost seems a little bit like small potatoes. Isn't there something more you could say? And it's been a long time. A person's position and views can change. Of course, we're not hearing that from the candidate or from the party leader, but it just seems like a little bit dated and a little bit very time specific to be something that's going to have the impact I think the NDP is hoping that it would otherwise have.
0: Right. Well, there's so much going on. Have you heard Lisa Lapointe? Lisa Lapointe, as in BC's former chief coroner from 2011 to 2024, she's running for the BC Greens in Saanich South. So this is the riding that Lana Popham held for the NDP since 2009. Lana Popham is not seeking re-election here. And the former legislative reporter Richard Zussman is running for the NDP in that riding. But again, against Lisa Lapointe. Kyla, what impact do you think Lisa Lapointe, former coroner, might have on the election?
2: Oh, battleground riding for sure. There are a lot of people, myself included, who are big Lisa Lapointe stans. You know, the positions that she took on the toxic drug desk, the positions she took on the way that the coroner's office was being run. She did an excellent job as coroner, and she held government to task. And that's, you know, something that you want to see in a political candidate. Richard Zussman, of course, with his history in political covering and the book that he wrote, you know, those are also examples of holding government to task. So I think this is going to be a riding that is definitely going to be one to watch, and one where, you know, if there are debates and they get to debate each other, I'm tuning in because they're also very experienced public speakers who are going to be going at each other. It's going to be great.
0: Yes, a riding to watch for sure. Mo, how do you see it?
1: Yeah, I completely agree. Lana Popham had won her races quite decisively. But the Greens have always had a strong showing in that riding from between 20 to 25%. So I think when you have a star candidate like Lisa Lapointe and, you know, a star candidate like Richard Zussman, it's going to be a battle. It's going to be really interesting.
0: Okay. And I know you're both really excited about our last topic today because we're moving on to Vancouver politics. And bear with me because
1: there's an election happening.
0: There's
1: there?
0: An election happening in Vancouver. And there are a lot of parties to get through here. So ABC Vancouver is promising to overturn its decision to shrink the Vancouver Aquatic Center's main swimming pool from 50 meters to 25 meters. They're saying they had supported the 25. No, we're turning that around. We want a 50-meter pool. The Vancouver Liberals and Karim Alam, they say they would do the same. Team candidate Colleen Hardwick supports a 50-meter pool. Pete Fry and the Greens would build a new 50-meter pool in East Vancouver, at the Aquatic Center. Vote Vancouver candidate Rebecca Bly says any change would risk losing current funding and would respect the park board process. So, swimming pool politics here. What do you make of all this politicking around the pool, Mo?
1: Well, there must be an election happening because things that weren't possible before are suddenly possible now. I want to just refresh people about what happened. So, this 50-meter pool was approved by voters in the 2022 capital plan plebiscite. The city then went back and said, no, because of engineering reasons, 25 meters is only possible. Advocates actually went to this BC Supreme Court to challenge this because they said, hey, in the plebiscite, we voted for a 50-meter pool, not a 25-meter pool. They

0: lost that, and now suddenly 50-meter pool is possible? What? Why did we waste all that time? That's my question. Why? There should be penalties for something like that. That's, like, just all this time being wasted in the courts, you know, in terms of challenges just at City Hall. Like, what are we doing here?
1: Well, again, it was really surprising this one came up. Kyla, what do you make of it?
2: You know, Mo said earlier that fiscal responsibility doesn't exist in elections. Yes. I'm starting to wonder if engineering responsibility also doesn't exist. Because if it was not engineering feasible, I don't see how the physics is changing now. I'm also, you know, this is a lot about nothing. Like, it's a pool. You know, it's a great community amenity and people want one. But I don't think that increasing the size of a pool or building a new pool in a different part of town is going to be the thing that changes one voter's mind from one party to another. I think that there are more important issues that are top of mind for people that the municipal government does have the ability to control. And again, it's kind of like a bit of an empty promise, because they can always come back and say, oh, actually, engineering turns out it wasn't feasible. We wanted to, but we just can't. Science isn't on our side.
0: Would that warrant another court challenge, though?
1: It just might. It just might. Listen, you two, good to see you. I'm sure we'll have plenty to go over next week. And Kyla, I think Mo's going to enjoy your cookies in your absence as well. Thank you.
0: Thank you.
2: Thank you.
1: That is our Soapbox Social panel. Mo Amir is the host of the This Is VanColor podcast. Kyla Lee is a criminal lawyer for Acumen Law Corporation. Let's get to some traffic with Steve Jung.
3: We're dealing with a stalled semi-truck in Surrey. This is eastbound on Highway 17 before Bridgeview Drive in the right lane. That one causing some delays on what typically is a pretty busy route already. We also have a crash in Richmond. This is number 3 Road and Saba. This is going in the southbound direction. So on number 3, it looks like it's blocking the middle lane. So that's a pretty busy route this time of day. That kind of goes through the city center of Richmond. That one causing some delays. We'll have more coming up in just a few minutes.
1: Thank you. And thanks so much for all of you who are weighing in on today's announcement around a pipeline project. Anne writes in, says, I want to say I'm disgusted with Carney's government approving the pipeline as a project in the national interest. This is in complete disregard of what the top scientists have been telling the world for years, that there must be no new fossil fuel projects. We got a text that says, oil to the coast is a no-brainer. We do not have the funds to save the environment until we generate oil revenue. And Charlene writes in, I'm sure I, like many Canadians, have utterly no clue how to feel about what Mark Carney's doing. On one hand, I despise Trump with the heat of a thousand suns. On the other, given droughts, floods, hurricanes, pollution, wars, and climate-forced migrations, I would far rather use those suns for solar power, harness the typhoons for wind energy, and subsidize gasless cars and more public transit. Thanks very much for your comments. On the coast at cbc.ca. Well, tonight, the Rogue Folk Club presents BC alt folk artist Susie Ungerleiter tonight at the Mel Lehan Hall on West 10th. She released her album Among the Evergreens last year. From that album, here's Susie Ungerleiter and Juniper.

0: The sky-high diesel prices and the cost of living took center stage at a truckers' rally in Fort St. John today. Matt Preprost has the details.
1: Coulter Birch says truckers in Fort St. John are fed up. As the owner of Rad Dad Transport, he says local diesel prices have shot up 80 cents in the past month, but his rates aren't keeping up.
2: And it's like the frog getting boiled, eh? You don't realize it until it's, we're in trouble now.
1: Birch says truckers need to start passing on those increases to customers if they want to stay on the road. But first, they need to get organized. Birch wants to start a new association to help truckers in the Northeast track all of their costs.
2: And get the information put out there and a guidance on where a guy needs to be with a rate and a fuel surcharge so that we're actually including inflation in that and maintaining our purchasing power. And
1: about two dozen trucks rolled through the city Thursday morning, the same day the NDP promised a 10-cent fuel tax cut if reelected. While Birch would welcome relief at the pump, he says long-term solutions need to come from truckers themselves. Matt Preprost, CBC News, Fort St. John.
0: As of today, PST will be charged on textiles and tailoring services. It was introduced in the province's last budget. Michelle Gomez has more.
3: Yarn, threads, and most fabrics will now come with sales tax. It was announced earlier this year, along with added PST on professional services. Then, in September, Premier David Eby announced the tax on professional services would be paused, but made no mention of textiles. Paula Lidner owns Bad Anna's Yarn Store in East Vancouver.
4: And yet, there was absolutely zero mention about the small businesses like ours that will be impacted that weren't included in that announcement. Very frustrating that we're just being sort of swept under the rug.
3: The tax also applies to clothing and shoe repair services. Eris Gruder is the co-owner of leather repair shop Altogether Leather.
4: The PST exemption was originally created to acknowledge the fact that we work in sustainability, and taking it away and calling it non-essential is a pretty big hit to the entire industry.
3: Gruder says tailors and cobblers play an important role in keeping clothing and shoes out of landfills. Michelle Gomez, CBC News, Vancouver.
0: And the two people killed after being struck by a vehicle at the Tawasin Mills Mall yesterday have been identified as Tawasin First Nation elders Barb Joe and Virginia Splockton. Two other people were airlifted to hospital and remain in critical condition. Staff Sergeant Mike Whiteley with Delta Police says the driver suffered a medical emergency before the crash.
5: So the driver was treated at scene by BCEHS, and then he was taken to hospital and he was released yesterday afternoon. There's nothing at all to indicate that this was a targeted event.
0: That is Staff Sergeant Mike Whiteley. And that's the CBC News from Vancouver.
6: Thank you very much for that, Rob, and thank you for joining us. You're listening to On the Coast on CBC Radio 1 on this Thursday, October the 1st. I'm Gloria Makarenko. We've got an interesting story for you coming up. 4 years ago, he was a refugee from Uganda. Today, he's a Vancouver runner with several marathons under his belt. So we'll bring you more of his story as he trains for more marathons just ahead. Also, AI assistants are moving beyond simply answering questions. They can now help manage everything from your bills to your shopping. Our guide to personal finance, Mark Ting, will be here to explain how they work and whether they can actually help you save money along the way. So that conversation is coming up. But right now, let's bring you up to date on what's going on the roads with Steve Jung.
7: Gloria, reports now of a crash in Richmond. This is on Number 3 Road and Saba, southbound going in that direction. This is blocking the middle lane. In Delta, we're getting reports now of a crash westbound on Highway 17. It's just before the Highway 91 connector. It's currently blocking the right lane, and that one's causing some backups too. And in Surrey, no updates on a stalled semi-truck eastbound on Highway 17 before Bridgeview Drive. This one happened in the right lane, adding to some of those delays at what is typically a pretty busy spot already. Anything else you see out there, you can always let us know. 236-330-2623. Feel free to send us a text message, but please make sure you're doing it safely. No texting and driving. Unfortunately, with that line, we cannot take phone calls, but we'll have more on the roads coming up in about 10 minutes.
6: Thank you very much for that, Steve. We've got a mostly cloudy forecast through the remainder of the day. We got up to about 18 degrees away from the water today, 14 degrees closer to the water, and we're leaving in that chance of showers in the mix. Some areas have had a few sprinkles throughout the day, and that possibility is still

0: very real as we head into the evening. Tomorrow, another mostly cloudy day with a slight chance of some light showers as well. And then we're looking at some clearing, and the weekend forecast looks bright and blue and warm too. Mostly sunny through Saturday and Sunday again, and temperatures up to 22 degrees away from the water. Now, around the region, you can see a lot of people running. Maybe it's on the Stanley Park seawall. Maybe it's in False Creek. But, you know, one of those runners is a championship marathon runner. And our story producer, Ali Fala, went out to speak with him while he trained. And Ali is with us in studio right now. Ali, hello there.
1: Hi, Gloria.
0: So tell us the story, how you came across this runner.
1: Oh, it's actually quite interesting. So it was my first day at CBC, and I went to Chipotle to have lunch. And then I saw this guy, like, sitting on a table. There was no empty table. So I asked him, like, is it fine if I join you? So I did that, and we ended up talking. And I realized he's actually a professional runner. And I also saw, like, he has a great story. So I was like, actually, we should do something with you on CBC. And so, yeah, I guess now we're going to air his story.
0: That story just came to you. I love the sound of that. So let's listen to your story.
1: Sure. Thank you.
2: On a crisp fall day in Stanley Park, a champion marathon runner trains for his coming races.
3: My name is Louis Marouk. I'm an elite runner, a competitive elite runner. I'm a member of BC Athletics, and I run for Vancouver Falcons Athletic Club. The Royal Victoria Marathon, I won it 2025. I'm a champion for that. After that, I did Cobo Hill over the island in Victoria, which I came first. And then I also did Great Trek Half Marathon last year, which I won. And then this year, I raced for Saskatchewan Marathon, which I won that one as well, the first. And then Edmonton Marathon, I came second for that. I don't count it as a win, but anyway, it's a podium.

0: Now, let's talk a bit about your background. When was the time you decided to pursue running professionally?
1: Oh, well, I actually started when I was 6 years, when I started my primary school in a northern remote region in Uganda. We used to run to school 15 kilometers per day. That's going to school 15 and back home 15 kilometers. And we used to run in groups. And at the age of 14 is when I won my first school competition. So that actually motivated me to go further and keep chasing for basically those rewards. And that really shaped me to be the competitive runner up to now.
0: So Louis, what would you like people to know about why you left Uganda and chose Canada as your new home?
1: Basically, I came here as a refugee, and Canada was a safe haven for us who came here to seek for asylum. So, it's Canada is a good place. People are so kind and respective. And I'm happy to be here.
0: However, Luis has faced challenges as well since his arrival to Canada.
1: When I came to Canada, I landed in Montreal, and it was really extremely cold, and I couldn't run because of the weather. So I told people which is the best province, which is warm. They told me try Vancouver. So I had to fly to Vancouver after 2 weeks in Montreal. So I'm actually right now in Vancouver because of the weather. It's a bit warm. It's better than other provinces. So it's really helping me. But before that, it was so hard to adopt.
0: Also, unlike most other pro runners, Luis hasn't had the chance so far to put all of his energy and time into his trainings.
1: I do full-time work, and also I'm in school, I'm doing paramedics. So it's becoming not easy to balance that, but I'm trying to manage everything, yeah.
0: Every day, how much time you have to rest?
1: I don't know what you mean by resting. I really don't have like any free time, like I'm free now. Yeah, it's just a working brain every day. I wake up at 6 or sometimes like 5:30. I do maybe a long run. My long runs are usually 21K. Of course, not too much, but at least it's better to show up on the road. So 21K in the morning, and then come back home, do online studies, because I usually have class. Like also sometimes I have to read for 2 hours. And then you come back, you prepare for work, which usually starts at 3:30. Then you work up to midnight. So I work up to midnight.
0: Wow.
1: Mm-hmm. Actually, running helps me carry all these things, because if I don't run, actually, I will have just be down. So, I just plan ahead. And, just planning ahead and waking up and saying, yes, I can do this.
0: Where do you want running to take you in 5 years?
1: My dream is at least to win a world major marathon. That would be my dream. But what I really need is that if I could get time to rest, especially like have like maybe 7 hours or 8 hours to sleep, that would be nice for me to recover. That means I can extend my mileage instead of running 120 kilometers per week. I want to extend it to 180 or 200 kilometers per week. But that's only if I have good time to sleep. That's to rest my muscles and they're able to recover.
0: What is the way for you to quit your job and just focus on running?
1: I would actually achieve that dream if I get a sponsor that basically, you know, pays for everything. I'm also trying to look for, like if I finish my paramedics, I might look for day shifts that I'm able to work a day, and then at nighttime I'm able to sleep and rest so that I can recover. For those who were hoping, you know, like people were new in running, that, you know, running is about consistency, just having that positive energy. You know, sometimes you may feel like I don't feel like running, you know, just force yourself, you know.
0: The best record that Luis has had is running 26.2 miles in 2 hours 15 minutes, a personal record which he aims to break in his 3 coming tournaments.
2: Oh my goodness, what an interesting character, Ali, and to think that you just sat down across from him at lunch and started the conversation. Can you believe he gets up at 5:30 and runs 21 kilometers?
0: Yeah.
2: Just to warm up for the day.
0: He's a really hardworking guy. Yeah, he just
2: and then works online or is studying online and doesn't go to bed till midnight. That's amazing. So what's next for Louise Marouk?

0: Then on October 24th, he will compete in UBC Great Terek Half Marathon. And finally, he has New York Marathon on November 1st. So
1: he's got plenty to keep him busy.
0: Exactly,
1: wow, it'll be interesting to follow his progress. Thanks for bringing us his story.
0: Thank you so much. I appreciate it.
1: That is our story producer, Ali Fala. You are listening to On the Coast, 15 minutes before 5 o'clock right now. Steve Jung, how is traffic moving?
2: We're still watching this crash in Richmond, Number 3 Road and Saba. Southbound is currently impacted. It's blocking the middle lane. In Delta, a crash westbound on Highway 17 before the Highway 91 connector. It's currently blocking the right lane. Seeing some very heavy delays as a result of this. Traffic backed up well past going underneath the Alex Fraser Bridge. In Surrey, no update. It's on a stalled semi-truck. This is eastbound on Highway 17. Keep an eye out for this before Bridgeview Drive. This happened in the right lane. That tends to be a pretty busy route at this time of day anyway. So with the stall there, that's just adding a few extra minutes onto your commute. Also seeing some heavier southbound delays on the Stalowassen Bridge, particularly at the north end. Some of that is southbound traffic that is feeding onto it from McBride Boulevard in New Westminster. That one causing some delays. And just a reminder that there is still some construction happening on the Maryhill Bypass. So just at that bridge that goes over the Coquitlam River a little bit west of Shaughnessy Street, that work is expected to continue for a few more months. But for today, they should be wrapping up within the next 15 minutes or so. Just be prepared for a slowdown if you're passing through there. We'll have more coming up in just a few minutes.
1: Thank you very much.

0: for you, they can track spending, and they can even manage some everyday financial tasks. So how useful are they? How much should we trust them ultimately? So here with us today to talk about that is Mark Ting. He's going to share his thoughts. He is our guide to personal finance and a partner with Foundation Wealth. Mark, hello there.
1: Hi.
0: Have you done your 21K run already this morning?
1: Maybe tomorrow.
0: I can put it off to tomorrow. Isn't that crazy? It
1: depends if my assistant tells me I have to.
0: Okay, let's talk about AI assistants then. How is an AI assistant different from, you know, just using a large language model like ChatGPT?
1: Well, most people use ChatGPT like a glorified Google. You ask it a question, it gives you an answer. Sometimes the answer is correct. Sometimes it hallucinates. You're never really sure. AI assistants are very different. They're not there to give you an answer, at least not right away. They're there to complete tasks. So I've been using them for quite some time. And it's one of the distinctions that a lot of people have is like one of the worries, I guess, when it comes to AI, they automatically think that AI equals ChatGPT answers. When I'm like, that's like so past tense. Like how most people use it right now in the industry is they're getting it to do things for you. They're acting like a real assistant. I have a real assistant in my business life. They're very valuable to me. I can't live without them. So I imagine the same thing will sort of happen with these AI assistants.
0: Okay. Well, I've heard you're using the word assistants, and I've heard the term AI agents. Is an agent the same as an assistant?
1: Maybe. I don't know. It's semantics, really. And to me, yes. Like a lot of people will say an agent, because you can have multiple agents. Most people do have multiple agents doing various different tasks all at one time. But to me, you know, it's a blurred line to an assistant. A lot of people will say agents are looking to do more complex tasks, kind of like a coworker where your assistant is literally your assistant. You give them orders and they just do things. But honestly, to me, they're the same thing.
0: Okay, so give us some examples then with your AI assistant. What do you get the AI assistant to do?
1: It's all those tasks that you really don't want to do or you want to focus your attention on other things. So beyond business, let's just talk about personal life. So I have rental properties and I had to get a renter this month. So instead of me going on Facebook, Kijiji, all these various other places, writing up a listing, putting it out there, monitoring it all the time, I didn't do any of that. I got my agent to say, hey, this is the information that I need. This is the rent. This is what I'm type of person I'm looking for. Post it. Not only that, but they will give me an update every day of who is responded. They will go to Facebook groups or chat groups, maybe looking for renters that might be suitable for that and give me a listing. Maybe you should reply to these things. And then we got a renter and then I asked it, okay, now we got our renter. Great. It will remind me. I was like, okay, so you're good now. You don't need me to give you these updates anymore. I was like, yeah, I'm good. So it'll stop giving me those updates.
0: So wait a second. You cast the wide net and it gives you sort of a list of who to pursue. And then you take it the next step to do the interview.
1: Yes.
0: Okay.
1: So it'll basically, instead of me literally, I used to do this like half an hour every day going through various different things. It'll just give me, here's a list. These are your best responses, reply to them. Or it could reply to them on my behalf if I give them those permissions. So so many different things, booking hotels, booking restaurants, changing hotels. I used it to book a pickleball, for example. Like if one place is full, it will find me another place and book it for 5 o'clock for four people. Things that I would usually have to do would take up my time. It can now do that for me. And really the barrier is not that deep. Like it's, you know, it's not that high actually. These are things that, yes, it doesn't really save me money per se, but it saves me time. And as I say, time is money.
0: Time is money for sure. Now, let's get into the area of personal finance here. How do you see these agents helping here? Could they supplant you in your job?
1: Well, to me, they're like money coaches. They not supplant me in my job. I don't think not yet, maybe, but they're, they could be mentors. They can come up with a lot of the data if you give it to them. So for example, I had a CBC listener called me yesterday. We talked for quite some time. He works professional job, wife works professional job, has a kid, and they just, at the end of the day, end of the month, they just don't have any extra money. So we went through various different scenarios and I said, look, okay, there's only a couple things you can do at this stage, like make more money or spend less. And I was suggesting you could actually download all your

0: credit cards, your banking information, anything you want, really, and give it to the AI. And it can come up with, okay, you're spending this money on these subscriptions. It'll cancel those subscriptions for you, the ones that you're not using. It'll say you're spending X amount on whatever it is, coffees, and maybe it'll give you suggestions. And then it'll have that coaching aspect of it. So like, this is how well you did yesterday. This is how well you're going to do today. These are your goals. A lot of these AI assistants will have a goal tab. So you can go in there saying, these are my goals, save X amount of money, reduce costs, whatever it is. And the AI assistant will actually help you reach those goals.
1: Yeah, but I have to say, I felt a little uncomfortable when you were saying, you know, download your credit card information, your credit information, some personal stuff there. What are the privacy concerns when you're using these kinds of AI products?
0: Yeah, this is the biggest question. So this is how I sort of explain it to people. Think of it as a real human assistant. At the beginning, you don't know this person. You just met. So how much permission are you going to give them? You're going to keep on a pretty tight, short leash, right? So when it comes to personal finance, though, like the more data they have, your coach, your money coach, your AI assistant, whatever it has, the better solutions they can come up with. But you got to be smart about it. So you can download things. Often you don't, I would not give it permission to all my credit card statements and all my banking right away. I would download things to Excel. I would scrub out a lot of the information, like the pertinent account numbers, and I would give it to them because whoever's going to help me needs that information.
1: No tracing or tracking information possible.
0: To be honest, at the beginning, most people are very cautious, very cautious about this. But after people use it for a while, then often they just like, okay, they almost give their agents almost carte blanche to their lives. You just have to get that comfort level. And I'm not saying it's for everybody, but people tend to get to that phase.
1: Yeah, but do you also, is it a matter of you get what you pay for when it comes to some of that security? And I guess there's still big question marks out there, but do the paid versions of some of these platforms, do they have more controls?
0: The very expensive ones, yes. Your privacy is fairly guaranteed. But don't think that just because you pay for something that everything is private. So that's why I would be cautious. I would scrub those numbers, those account numbers. Treat it like a brand new assistant. If you get used to it, you can put these limitations. The limitations can be very stringent, or they can be like almost carte blanche. So you can say, hey, I want you to buy me lunch at this place. And you can give it a limit of how much they can spend. You can say $100, go ahead. You can spend whatever you want. But, you know, anything above that, I want to say yes. So some people
1: wait
0: will
1: a
0: get
1: second.
0: To
1: you're going for lunch, or you're buying lunch for somebody else? What do you mean?
0: No, like
1: you're going to show up for lunch and it's going to be paid for.
0: Or like, again, think of it as a human assistant.
1: I see.
0: So human assistant's going to, I need lunch, let's say, and I want them to go buy lunch. My AI assistants can go to wherever, you know, Cactus Club. They can order it, they can pay for it, and they can send it to me.
1: I see.
0: And I can say, here,
1: I was thinking, who are you having lunch with? What's going on here?
0: Up to $100, you can set those limits, or you can set it to zero where you have to say yes every single time. So there's parameters involved.
1: Okay, but if you don't want the parent companies of some of these, you know, AI products to use your data to train, for example, is there a way to opt out?
0: Yeah, I mean, there's a whole bunch of companies. It's not just one. So you'd probably have to do this for all of them. But for most of them, you can go to settings. You can go to data control. You can, there's a little toggle saying yes or no, and it says improve the model for everyone. If you do not want your data, your activity to help be trained off of, you can toggle that one off. So that's the first step. I've done that for almost all of mine. Some people care, some people don't.
1: Okay. Well, keep us up to date on how this is going with the AI assistants.
0: Do you have one?
1: I do not.
0: I predict most people will end up using them. It'll be like ChatGPT at the beginning, a lot of resistance, and then people will get comfortable with it and they'll end up using it.
1: Okay.
0: We'll see.
1: Mark, we'll see. And we'll see if you keep your job too, okay, at the
0: I'm
1: end
0: not
1: of
0: worried.
1: The day. Mark, thanks very much.
0: Thank you.
1: That's Mark Ting. He's our guide to personal finance, and he's a partner at Foundation Wealth, and he joins us every Thursday afternoon at this time. Got time for a little bit of music here. Jamil is a Vancouver-based guitarist, bassist, vocalist who is a regular at the smaller local venues. And he's playing at Gilt & Company on Alexander Street tonight. Here's one of the new tunes from Jamil. It's called Stay With Me.

0: Jamil with his song Stay With Me. Jamil is going to perform at Guilt & Co. on Alexander Street tonight. Before we get to the 5 o'clock news, Steve Jung, what is the latest on the roads?
1: Still watching for updates on a crash in Richmond, number 3 Road and Saba. Southbound direction has been impacted by this, currently blocking the middle lane. Watch out for those slowdowns. We're seeing some reports of a crash in Delta. This is westbound on Highway 17 before the Highway 91 connector, currently blocking the right lane. Seeing those tailbacks well past the Alex Fraser Bridge, going under the bridge deck at this time. Very heavily delayed there right now, but it looks like that stall Semi in Surrey. Eastbound on Highway 17 before Bridgeview Drive, that has been cleared. Still seeing some lingering delays in the area at this time, but just looking like afternoon commute volume. We'll have more on the roads coming up after the news.
0: Thanks very much, Steve. Now, this name may be familiar to you. Rick Campanelli, or Rick the Temp. He got his start at the music video station after winning a contest. He's now released a book about his life and his struggle with gambling addiction. Also, we'll speak with Federal Minister and Delta MP Jill McKnight about the new Pacific Link pipeline.
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4: 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But now, with rising quotas, there is an opportunity for revival, but getting young people on board is still a challenge.
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5: I'm Salima Shivji. A proposed oil pipeline from Alberta to the West Coast is now a project of national interest. The aim, to start building it in less than a year. What that means politically and for Canada's economy, coming up on Your World Tonight at 6, 6:30 in Newfoundland.
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7: Dragon SpaceX on the big loop. 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
6: That was the moment the Dragon capsule carrying Canadian astronaut Joshua Kuchrick and three fellow space travelers arrived at the ISS a short time ago. They blasted off from Florida this morning as part of a joint mission involving NASA and SpaceX. Their trip took just under 8 hours, the fastest trip to the space station made by an American spacecraft. This is also Kuchrick's first trip into orbit. For the next 6 months, his team will conduct scientific research and station maintenance. The federal government has chosen a new pipeline as the first project designated in the country's national interest under the new Building Canada Act. Prime Minister Mark Carney says this will speed up the review process, meaning there will be soon more bitumen running from Alberta's oil sands to the West Coast and more revenue for Canada.
8: The oil sands are part of Canada's once-in-a-generation opportunity to become a global energy superpower, to transform our economy, to diversify our trade, to achieve greater strategic autonomy so we can continue to live our lives